Don't miss any of the action from July 23rd to August 2nd. Watch the Commonwealth Games on CBC and CBC Gem. 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
13: This is CBC News for Newfoundland and Labrador. I'm Sarah Blackmore. Good morning. First, an update on wildfires in the province. According to the provincial online wildfire dashboard, there are just 5 wildfires burning, all in Labrador and all listed as under control. The fire weather index is rated as low across Labrador and most of the west and south coasts of the island. And it's listed as high or very high on the Northern Peninsula, the Northern Avalon, and around Bonavista and Terra Nova. The water levels in the Gander River are having a complete about-face. Like many rivers in the province, last year's hot and dry summer reduced it to a trickle. And this year, it's regained its roar, CBC's Troy Turner reports.
14: The rocky bottom of Gander River is covered now, and water runs up the banks like it hasn't done in a couple of years. Along with the water levels comes more salmon, says Roland Vivian. He's a volunteer with the counting fence at Salmon Brook, a tributary of the Gander.
15: The salmon's going to come right on, going on to the spawning ground. They're not going to stop. You might see the odd one.
14: About 400 salmon have gone up Salmon Brook so far this year. They're expecting 1,200 by the end of the summer. Fishway manager Calvin Francis says there's another advantage to high water levels.
16: When the river is low or the brooks, it's easy for anyone who's a poacher to come in, whereas now the poachers can't get at the salmon either, so that's a big advantage.
14: The high water levels are a plus overall, says Francis. Good for the river, good for the salmon stocks. But anglers may need to work a little harder to access their favorite pools this time around. Troy Turner, CBC News. Gander.
13: Well, St. John's Pride Festival is wrapped up for another year. It came to a close yesterday after 12 days of festivities brought together the 2S LGBTQ plus community and its supporters. For event goers, it was both a celebration and a protest. The CBC's Madison Taylor was there for the final day.
17: In a sea of waving flags, pumping music, and celebration, the St. John's Pride Parade wound its way through downtown. St. John's Pride co-chair Eddie St. Kerr says this year's theme, This Party is a Protest, brings together two ideas around Pride. Protest or celebration?
18: We're all in this together, and that the whole point of the festival is to make a stronger, more resilient community.
17: Individuals and groups from all walks of life came together for the annual parade. From drag performers to librarians, there were more registered groups than last year's record turnout. Tom Allen's bright purple t-shirt stood out among other colours in the crowd. Big block letters across his chest read, Free Dad Hugs, handing out support to people whose own parents haven't done the same. Allen has 2 children, one who's non-binary and one who's transgender.
19: And I support them with everything in that they want to do in their life and who they want to be, so I figure come out and help everybody else the same way.
17: Allen's own children, walking alongside him in the parade, say that support makes all the difference. Madison Taylor, CBC News, St. John's.
13: Well, premiers from each province and territory are gathering for an annual 3-day meeting later this week. The Council of the Federation meeting will run from Tuesday to Thursday in Charlottetown, PEI. Internal trade, the domestic economy, and energy are expected to be among the top issues. One hockey referee from Corner Brook is gearing up to take his talents to the next level. Kyle George is heading to the NHL Referee Exposure Combine in Buffalo next month. The 4-day grueling event is designed to recruit the next generation of top-level officials. George has been a ref for over a decade, and he currently wears the stripes in Newfoundland's senior and AAA leagues.
1: My refereeing has taken me from Corner Brook to New Brunswick, Quebec, Labrador. I've been kind of everywhere in the Maritimes refereeing hockey, and this is my first opportunity to go, you know, cross border into the States to display my talents.
13: Development camp attendees are selected through an application process, and only 100 get the opportunity to go each year. George says it's something he's been working toward for the last 14 years. And finally, high school students who are waiting on their final marks can now check them out online. Transcripts and final marks are available digitally through the PowerSchool portal. The Department of Education says 96% of eligible graduates across the province met the requirements for graduation this year. That's anyone who started the 2025-26 year with at least 22 credits. And that's your CBC News for this hour. Stick around. Your morning show starts next. I'm Sarah Blackmore.

Good morning. It's Monday, July 20th, 5 minutes past 6 o'clock. You're listening to Newfoundland Morning on CBC Radio 1. I'm Hillary Johnson in for Bernice Hillier. Coming up on today's show, it's one of the most scrutinized jobs in the country, but a hockey referee from Corner Brook is working to take his talents the next level. Kyle George is headed to an NHL camp for refs in August. The chief of the Halibut First Nation says Etsy's plan to ban the sale of products made from animal fur is discriminatory and damaging to truth and reconciliation. Dancing the Afternoon Away will take you to the seniors' prom with real seniors in Clarenville. And speaking of seniors, we'll hear from a woman who hitchhiked across Newfoundland with her sister when they were both 60 plus. Now she's released a book about it. Also, a new day park on the South Shore is officially open to the public. The mayor of Humber Arm South will tell us all about it just after 8. We'll take a closer look at Canada's wildfire response system and what needs to change to meet the needs of hotter, more intense summers. That and so much more coming up on today's edition of Newfoundland Morning.

Time now for the weather forecast. Starting in Clarenville and Terra Nova, there's going to be some morning drizzle that will fade, revealing sunny conditions and southwest winds, about 30 kilometers, gusting to 70 kilometers per hour along the coast. Daytime highs will reach about 23 degrees Celsius with a humidex of 27. It will clear and be more cool tonight, dipping to 12 degrees. And Buchans in the interior, the day starts with sun and cloud, becoming overcast near noon and a chance of showers. Skies will remain mostly cloudy tonight with a similar chance of showers coming up then as well. And in Channel Port of Basque and vicinity, the cloud coverage will dominate the morning skies, breaking into sun and clouds by noon and will reach a high of 17 degrees. Overnight, expect clear skies with some fog patches. And that's your weather forecast.

0: Taking a look at ferries, it's a bit early for any updates on the ferries, but it does appear that the Marine Atlantic for Port-au-Basque to North Sydney is on time and on schedule. We'll keep an eye on that throughout the morning and let you know when these updates start coming in. But if you're seeing anything on your morning commute, please let us know if you can do so safely, either by calling our studio line at 709-637-1188, or our technician Brian McHugh is at the ready to answer your calls there, or you can also email us at newfoundlandmorning@cbc.ca. The province's health minister has announced a pilot program to help patients on Labrador's north coast get to their medical appointments. Leila Evans says the provincial government increased the number of Skedevac flights a month ago as part of an effort to improve access to health care. Minister Evans spoke at the Confederation Building in St. John's on Friday.
1: Starting Saturday, June 20th, we added more Skedevac flights to the healthcare system for Northern Labrador. And this has given us flexibility for Mondays and Saturdays, right, to meet the increased demand for services that's needed. And what that means is you hear me talk about patients being bumped off. A lot of times when they're going out to their appointments, Monday is so important. At the end of the week, for patients getting home and patients being able to get out to Happy Valley Goose Bay to access their health appointments is so important, right? And for me, how many times in my years in opposition, how many times have patients been denied access to timely health care? Nowhere else in the province would that be acceptable. Nowhere else in the province would that be tolerated. And I think the big part of the problem is Northern Labrador is so far away from St. John's, out of sight, out of mind, right? And I must say we've made tremendous strides since we came into government. We're working really well with Newfoundland Labrador Health Services. We have a new CEO that's been done tremendous work. And what we're seeing now is we're actually putting action in place. This additional capacity will be used to ensure patients are not bumped off of flights because there's no room for them on the flight. We will increase the capacity so patients are not bumped off getting out to their appointments. And also when they're ready to return home, they'll be able to return home in a timely fashion. And to people out there in the province, it may not seem like a big deal, but to the patients on the North Coast, this is about being able to be healthy, about being able to live, about being able to get proper early diagnosis that can save you from dying of cancer or having a heart attack or having stroke or having kidney failure, you know, and the list goes on and on. It's things that we actually need to survive for Northern Labrador, and that's why it's so important. The increased flights is going to be delivered by Air Borealis, and they'll continue on until the end of September, right? And they're going to reduce delays and cancellations, improve patient flow, and support more timely access to care. These additional flights help address the current demand in Labrador, on the North Coast especially. Newfoundland Labrador Health Services is going to continue to review improving scheduling. So when I said that these flights are going to continue until the end of September, they will not be cut. They're going to be improved upon. We're going to look at it's going to allow us to measure patient flow. And we're going to continue to make improvements. This is not the end of the road for us, right? We have to ensure that our Indigenous people in Northern Labrador have access to timely and adequate health care, just the same as the rest of the province. It's about equity. But it's also about ensuring quality of life for our Indigenous people, the survival of our Indigenous people. When our Indigenous people do not have those supports, we witness it. I've witnessed it. Our elders die too young. Our elders are the keeper of our knowledge, the keeper of our language, the keeper of our culture. And if they are dying too young to be able to pass on that knowledge, it impacts the survival of the Indigenous people, our young people. Not being able to access timely and adequate health care, right? Life's cut too short. And sadly, as Minister of Health, I can say to you, I have lived experience with that. This is going to change that. This is going to be proactive. We are actually going to ensure that our Indigenous patients in Northern Labrador who have no road access, no other way to get to their appointments, to their treatment, to their follow-up appointments to ensure that their health, that they are healthy as they can be. You know, they have no other choice but to get on the flight. And we've got to make sure that there's seats there so they can actually fly, right? As an Indigenous woman, I grew up in Mackovic in Northern Labrador, right? I said I have first-hand experience, lived experience, so I know how important these additional flights will be for the health and welfare of our people in Northern Labrador. I know the pain and frustration, you can hear it in my voice, felt by many in the region, right? And what the consequences of failure to actually be able to access adequate and timely health care. So this is a step towards decreasing, addressing an issue, and one part of our government's commitment towards making healthcare better for all of us.
0: That was Newfoundland and Labrador Minister of Health Lila Evans speaking in St. John's on Friday. The province says the extra Skidivac flights will run through until the end of September. Here's Western Newfoundland musician Mike McDonald.

0: was Western Newfoundland musician Mike McDonald with a cover of Into the Mystic by Van Morrison. Time now for the Business Digest with Chris Edwards.
1: Good morning. It's almost an article of faith that economic growth is directly tied to population growth in Canada. In fact, this reasoning has been a key driver of Canada's immigration policy for decades. But after several years of very high population growth driven by immigration, followed by a strong downturn, a new report by the Bank of Montreal is fundamentally calling that premise into question, that low or even negative population growth may not be so bad for the economy, at least in the short term. BMO senior economist Robert Kavcic co-wrote the report with the bank's chief economist, Doug Porter. And I have Robert with me now. Good morning, Robert.
2: Hey, good morning, Chris.
1: Robert, conventional wisdom would say that with more consumers and workers, i.e. population growth, GDP will grow. But you say that there's actually no correlation. In fact, there's a slightly negative one. Why is that?
2: Well, over time, there does seem to be a very little correlation. And I think the impact of population growth on economic growth tends to get exaggerated. The nuance really comes in when you go from a rate of population growth that is very manageable for the economy, let's call it 0.5% to 1%, roughly, which is what Canada has always had. And then you take that and then you go to something like 3.5%. And that's what we had through 2021, 22 into 2024 before population caps were put in place. And so what tends to happen in environments like that is if population growth is too much too soon for the economy to handle, it has a whole bunch of negative offshoots, things like inflationary pressure, housing affordability stress, which maybe causes the Bank of Canada to raise rates, which then dampens economic activity overall, pulls down the rate of economic growth per person, which is something we always have to keep in mind. So it's certainly not clearly the case where more population growth equals more economic growth. In fact, you can find levels where the negatives start to outweigh the positives. And that's something that we saw over the last couple of years.
1: Okay. One thing you say in the report is that faster labor force growth has actually been consistent with weaker productivity gains. And we know that productivity has been a challenge in Canada. Why is that?
2: If you already have an environment where the investment climate is somewhat weak, and then you really open up the taps to immigration, let's say through the non-permanent resident channel, and you provide firms with a lot of access to, let's say, relatively low-skilled and cheaper labor. And so if they're given that opportunity, they're going to use that probably at the consequence of business investment. So our view on this is that as population growth was really taking off above that sustainable level, productivity numbers, which we kind of measure as output per hour, started to fall down.
1: What about the job market and the employment rate? How does high population growth impact those?
2: For a period of time there, through 2024 into 2025, we were seeing the unemployment rate rise pretty significantly in Canada, but it wasn't because we were losing jobs. It was because we weren't creating jobs fast enough to absorb that magnitude of influx. And as you kind of drill below the surface, you see areas like, let's say, youth unemployment, for example, where there was significant competition from things like, you know, temporary foreign workers and international students. We were seeing 14, 15, 16% youth unemployment rates, which historically would be very consistent with recession levels. So not coincidentally, the moment the federal government put in caps on those non-permanent resident flows and population growth started to fall off, well, we've seen the unemployment rates start to shift back down in Canada.
1: Okay. In light of all of this, then, how should policymakers determine overall immigration levels moving forward?
2: So we do want productivity growth, yes. So there are measures in place to drive that, but we also do need a consistent supply of labor force growth. So the right answer to this would be a level that makes sense with respect to what we can meet on the supply side. And we're talking about how fast can we build houses, how much infrastructure do we have, and how fast can we put that infrastructure in place to support population growth, and how many people do we need to actually create the rate of labor force growth that we want going forward to drive, you know, a steady rate of potential economic growth. And in our opinion, that would probably be somewhere at or just around slightly below 1%. That would be something around, you know, 350,000, 400,000 people per year at the most.
1: Okay, well, wonderful. Thank you, Robert. This has been fantastic.
2: Great. Thanks for having me on, Chris.
1: Robert Kavcik is a senior economist at the Bank of Montreal. For CBC Radio, I'm Chris Edwards.
0: For more business news, check out our website at cbc.ca/business. And a few messages to pass along. There will be asphalt resurfacing on Memorial Drive in Clarenville, and that work will continue until about Tuesday morning at 8:30 a.m. So be aware of workers in the area and listen to all signage as well. And the Newfoundland and Labrador Animal Health Services advises the public that emergency services are being supported through a virtual ER physician at the following central zones. We have AM Guy Memorial Health Center in Buchans. That will be in place until July 24th. The Bay Vert Peninsula Health Center in Bay Vert will be using the virtual ER physicians until Wednesday, July 22nd. And the Peninsula Community Health Center in Harbor Breton until Tuesday, July 21st, as well as the Fogo Island Health Center until Thursday, July 23rd. Kaide is a bilingual musician from Ottawa. She'll be putting out her debut EP in the fall. Here's the title song, So What If I Am?

0: Kadai is a bilingual musician from Ottawa. She'll be putting out her debut EP this fall with the song So What If I Am. If you want to comment on anything that you've heard on the show, please give us a call on our talkback line at 1-800-777-0990 or email us at newfoundlandmorning@cbc.ca.
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2: Hi, I'm Jill Deacon, sitting in for Tom Power. You might know Paul Sun Hyung Lee best as Appa on the hit show Kim's Convenience.
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2: This is World Report. Good morning. I'm Marcia Young. 11 new wildfires are burning in northern Ontario, bringing the total number of fires in the province to 192. The destruction has forced hundreds of people to evacuate from their communities. Many First Nation leaders say quicker action could have prevented much of the devastation. The CBC's Sarah Law reports.
4: Community members of Nomegoosaseagigan First Nation north of Thunder Bay fled in

0: Madrid, like Nacho Sanchez, you might view the match with a bit more fervor and excitement, which he did.
1: Unbelievable experience and world champions. Deserved, very well deserved.
0: This World Cup featured three countries serving together as hosts, the U.S., Mexico, and Canada. James Sharman, a soccer analyst, says all three countries did well.
2: Let's not judge it by what we saw on the pitch in that boring match. It was a great World Cup. I thought Canada went way beyond expectations on and off the pitch. I thought Toronto and Vancouver were absolutely brilliant hosts.
0: 4 years from now, three other countries will serve as primary hosts, Morocco, Portugal, and Spain. And with its young World Cup champion team, Spain could be one of the favorites in 2030. Steve Futterman, CBC News, at the World Cup in East Rutherford, New Jersey.
3: The U.S. military released new images of strikes on Iran. The video shows missiles being fired and then silent black and white images of large explosions. U.S. President Donald Trump says the U.S. launched the new wave of overnight attacks to honor the Americans who'd been killed.
4: Iran has been very, very badly damaged, but we hit them very hard again tonight. And we did that in honor of the great patriots.
3: Two soldiers were killed in Jordan on Saturday. One was killed in Iran yesterday. Explosions could be heard across several Iranian cities for the ninth consecutive night of U.S. strikes. Iran says it responded with attacks on U.S. sites and aircraft in Syria and Jordan. There are many sounds that point to summer, like the jingle of the ice cream truck or the hum of a lawnmower. But what about the sound of ship horns blaring out in concert? Well, in St. John's, Newfoundland, the Harbor Symphony is a summertime staple, and Laura Howells explains.
5: On board a 3,800-ton fishing vessel, the captain shows me how to barmp the horn.
6: Okay, I'm pressing it. Woo!
5: Horn players like me are scattered across seven ships in the St. John's Harbor, unusual-looking sheet music in front of us.
6: One, 2, 3.
5: This is the Harbor Symphony, a biannual event where supply vessels and Navy ships become musical instruments.
7: Love it. I'm addicted to it.
5: Organizer Delph Maria Homan.
7: I love all kinds of sound that's not normal.
5: This abnormal performance started over 40 years ago. It lasts 6 minutes each day for about a week. All different songs by different composers, sounding different based on weather and where you're standing in the city.
8: So you don't really know how it's going to turn out because you don't know what each horn's going to sound like, but it worked.
5: Peter Verdon and his brother Mark composed this one.
8: All of the ships were kind of playing together and it created this big chord and you could just hear it across the water and it was just massive.
5: Volunteers play the horns. This couple has played dozens over the years.
9: Once you toot it once, you're hooked.
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12: Good morning and welcome back to Newfoundland Morning. It's 20 minutes before 7 o'clock. I'm Hillary Johnson and Bernice Hillier is away today. Coming up in this half hour, it's one of the most scrutinized jobs in the country, but a hockey referee from Corner Brook is working to take his talents to the next level. Kyle George is headed to an NHL camp for refs in August. But before we get into all that, let's look at some of our current temperatures across the province. Starting in Grand Falls, Windsor, we've got sunny skies with a high of 15 degrees. Stephenville is a mix of sun and clouds with a high of 14. And Clarenville is cloudy, sitting around 15 degrees at the moment. Now to meteorologist Justin Boudreau with the Gander Weather Office. Good morning, Justin.
13: Good morning.
12: What you got for us today?
13: Well, we do have a little bit of cloud hanging around for a lot of the areas for this morning, but actually here in Gander, it's just starting to clear out as we speak. So the trend should be generally clearing, especially in the southeast. Here in Central, it probably will sort of clear to a mix of sun and cloud and remain that way for the rest of the day. And as you go further west, it's probably more of a mainly cloudy skies, especially along the west coast and over the Great Northern Peninsula. And we should expect some scattered showers to kind of remain through the day and into this evening, or maybe until overnight tonight for some areas. The good news is those areas will partially clear out tonight and should be a mix of sun and cloud for tomorrow. So generally all good trends as long as you can make it through another day of some scattered showers in the west. Highs today, not so bad. At least for the sunny areas, we could see into the low to mid-20s and a few degrees warmer for tomorrow. So it's all positive, if you ask me.
12: Not too bad. What about Southern Labrador?
13: So Southern Labrador is a very similar trend. We should see periods of rain and drizzle throughout the day and into the evening, and then overnight tonight it should clear out, mainly sunny tomorrow. Temperature's not quite as warm, as winds will still be coming off the strait, but might get up into the sort of mid to high teens at least.
12: Great. Thank you so much, Justin, for joining us this morning.
13: No problem. Have a good one.
12: You too. That was meteorologist Justin Boudreau with the Gander Weather Office. Taking a look at ferries for Belle Island to Portugal, the MV Legionnaire is in service and on schedule. So is the Fogo Island Change Island ferry run. And the Marine Atlantic for Portobasque to North Sydney appears to be on time and on schedule today as well. There's also a few planned power outages for tomorrow, according to NL Power. So for Grand Falls, Windsor, Bayvert, Springdale, and Buchans, as well as the Lewisport vicinity, from 9 a.m. to 12 p.m., you will be without power tomorrow. And Cornerbrook to Deer Lake in vicinity from 10 to 2 p.m. Once again, those are all scheduled power outages for tomorrow, Tuesday, July 21st. And if you spot anything interesting on your morning commute, and it's safe to do so, we would love to hear from you. You can call our studio at 709-637-1188, or you can send us an email at newfoundlandmorning@cbc.ca.
9: Let's have a little chat now about Canadian music, Hillary. And as you know, from listening to Bernice and me each morning there, I usually like to get my my head in there every now and then and talk about music from the land that I love, and especially legacy stuff. I won't say old songs, Hillary. We're looking at honored by tradition, time and tradition. The artist I'm going to bring up this morning now, let me test you out. You know, what's the first song that you think of when you think of the name of Canadian performer Corey Hart?
12: Definitely the title, it's missing, but with the sunglasses, I know that's the theme of it.
9: I wear my sunglasses at night. I'm trying to sing that with a pout, Hillary, because in the videos, here he was with his sunglasses on at night, and he had a real hard-edged kind of character that he was kind of going to do in that one. You know, I think maybe some people wanted to kind of stereotype Corey Hart to say that he was, you know, kind of a tough-as-nails kind of guy, you know. just dripping cool. But as you know, as I guess a testimony to that, the song that I'm going to talk about this morning kind of gives the 180, the opposite of the hardcore type of personality, tough. But it really brings out a softer side of Corey Hart. And I looked up a bit of information on it this morning, Hillary, to see where the inspiration comes from. The song is called Never Surrender. Okay. And here's a little bit of a write-up as to where he got the lyrics. He says his mother influenced him with the ethic of never quitting on yourself or your dreams, no matter how challenging or daunting things get. You know, a great message for anybody to absorb. He says he also was a big admirer of Sir Winston Churchill.
12: Okay.
9: The great leader in World War II for Great Britain. And Corey Hart has read a whole bunch of biographies about Sir Winston Churchill. So a lot of that figured in the song as well.
12: Oh, very good.
9: And you know, he used the expression, of course, attributed to Sir Winston Churchill, to never surrender during the darkest days of the Nazi attacks on Great Britain as a way to inspire his countrymen. So there you go.
12: Wow. Yeah. Lots wrapped up in that song.
9: Yeah, you've got the cool and aloof looking Corey Hart with his sunglasses at night. And then that beautiful message and never surrender. So, and the reason we bring this up was on this day in history, Hillary, this was the third week of 4 weeks at the top of the Canadian charts for the song. It was number one. So from July 20th, 1985, here's Corey Hart.

0: If you've ever watched a hockey game, either in person or on TV, you may be guilty of it, complaining about the officiating. But unless you've worn the striped jersey, you have no idea how difficult the job really is. But for Kyle George of Corner Brook knows, he's been a hockey ref for dozens of years. He's refed games in minor hockey right up to the senior hockey leagues in Western and Central Newfoundland. Kyle will be heading to the NHL's annual exposure combine in Buffalo, New York. He spoke with Weekend AM's host, Martin Jones.
1: First of all, this is a big deal, getting a chance to go to this camp in Buffalo. So congratulations.
2: Thank you. It's a really cool opportunity. Something that came up recently, and I'm really looking forward to highlighting my talents.
1: What is this camp all about? Explain it to us.
2: Yeah, so to get to this camp, it is a selection process, an application process. I applied there a couple months ago. Through the Jigs and the Reels, I was selected to be one of the 100 attendees. They put off this annual camp in Buffalo, New York. So I'm going to travel on the 20th of August, be there for 4 days, and partake in kind of like an NFL, NHL kind of style combine.
1: Explain to listeners what a combine is.
2: Yeah, so it's a way to display your talents, both off the ice and on the ice. There's going to be a physical aspect to it there with some fitness testing, and then some on-ice sessions showing off your skating ability and your skills there. So I've been very lucky to have been selected and to attend the camp, and looking forward to it very, very soon.
1: Kyle, you're making this sound very straightforward and easy, but I expected words like exhaustive, grueling, extensive, because this is a very, very intensive training.
2: It is, yeah. I've been in the gym now for the last couple of weeks trying to get myself in as best shape I can heading into this weekend there in August. It's going to be a very big test for me, both mentally and physically, as it always is on the ice there. But looking forward to traveling to New York and to display what I've been working towards for, you know, just over 14 years of reffing.
1: I'm looking at a list of things here. Endurance tests on stationary bikes, standing lawn jump, high jump tests, on-ice drills, skating abilities, things like that. I mean, they're really testing all of your physicality here. Because, I mean, you are just as physical as the players at that point when you're on the ice, right?
2: Yeah, for sure. People look at it, you know, referees are on the ice there for 60 minutes. Some of the top players in the NHL will play 30 to 25 minutes a game. So it's kind of the forgotten about group, you know, without referees, the game of hockey doesn't happen. And they endure a lot of physical endurance during a hockey game. And they're out there for every second of it.
1: I mean, you're already, you know, reffing at a pretty impressive level, but completing like a combine like this, for example, in Buffalo, what could that mean then in terms of your opportunities to ref other levels?
2: Yeah, for sure. I look at it as a great opportunity. Where it's going to take me, I'm not too sure. Obviously, I want to expand out into other facets of hockey at a higher level. And if that doesn't happen, I'm going to, you know, soak up the experience like a sponge and take my knowledge and my experience back here to the West Coast and take that into my refereeing. But who knows, you know, maybe into the Q, the AHL, the NHL. Not going to really kind of limit where it can take me and, you know, just want to go there with an open mind and, you know, soak up the experience and the opportunity.
1: Yeah, because like you say, I mean, you have to be selected for this, so only a small group of people get even to experience that whole thing, that whole training thing.
2: Yeah, for sure. The selection process, from what I gather from some people I've chatted that have been there before, you know, they take in thousands of applications a year. And to be, you know, whittled down to 100 of you know, prospect referees is super exciting. And, you know, I'm super lucky to have that selection to attend the camp.
1: What goes into the selection process? Like, what made you a standout?
2: I'd say, you know, for myself, the experience I've had, I'm 26 years old. I started refereeing at the age of 12. Here in Corner Brook, Newfoundland. At a very young age, I took up senior hockey, you know, just coming out of high school at 17 years old, doing the lines on the West Coast Senior Hockey League. And then very quickly after that, transitioning into a referee role, refereeing the herder. I've had the opportunity over the last couple of years to partake as a linesman in the herder here in Corner Brook, or in Deer Lake, I should say. I went to the Atlantic Challenge Cup in Moncton, both as a linesman and as a referee. So my refereeing has got me to places that I never could have imagined. And this is just another step, hopefully, on the path to getting into some more higher level hockey.
1: Kyle, did you say you started when you were 12?
2: That is correct. I started at a very young age refereeing hockey, and the age is a little bit higher now, but at that time, we were struggling a little bit for referees, and there was a movement to get some young officials into the sport. And I think refereeing is a great opportunity to give back to hockey itself. My playing days are done. I don't play anymore, but I am very active in the hockey world. Used to coach some AAA teams here on the West Coast. And then, again, I've been refereeing since I was 12, and kind of take me to some great places.
1: You have a lot of people to inspire you in your own family alone, but I understand that there was somebody that sort of inspired you and that you look up to in terms of inspiration as well. Can you tell us about that?
2: Yeah, for sure. Like I said, early on in my referee career, I had a pretty impactful person in my life, Gary Callahan. Gary's been around since, some people say, the dawn of time. He's got 50 years of referee experience. He's seen it, done it, heard it twice over. And I really relish the time on the ice with him, learning the game. The insight, the stories that he has in the locker room. And, I've taken some of what he's told me and put it into my game. I'd also, have a really, really big role model in Ed Flood, who's the referee chief for Newfoundland. He's, worked with me really closely. Because of that and me going to high performance camps like OPOE, so the Officiating Program of Excellence in Newfoundland here, it's opened up some doors for myself. They're actually putting off that camp here this weekend in Corner Brook, alongside Hockey NL's High Performance Team NL Triumphs.
0: Kyle George of Corner Brook is heading to the NHL Referee Development Combine in Buffalo, New York in August. He spoke with Weekend AM host Martin Jones. It's certainly a busy summer across our listening area. So Wednesday Wellness is back in Grand Falls, Windsor from July 15th, running until August 19th. A new location will be announced every Monday on the Town of Grand Falls, Windsor's Facebook page, and it is free to attend. The Gander Festival flight is also happening from July 30th to August 3rd. So we're about 10 days away from that event as well. And coming up on the show, the chief of Halibut First Nation says Etsy's plan to ban the sale of product made from animal fur is discriminatory and damaging to truth and reconciliation. It's about 7 o'clock. Time for news. 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
3: This is CBC News for Newfoundland and Labrador. I'm Sarah Blackmore. Good morning. First, an update on wildfires in the province. According to the provincial online wildfire dashboard, there are just 5 wildfires burning. All are in Labrador and all are listed as under control. The fire weather index is rated as low across all of Labrador and most of the west coast and the south coast on the island. It's listed as high on the northern peninsula, the northern Avalon, and around Bonavista. And in Terra Nova, the fire weather index is very high. That means despite the province-wide fire ban being lifted over the weekend, fires are still not allowed in that area until the fire weather index drops back down again. Well, the water levels in the Gander River are having a complete about-face. Like many rivers in the province, last year's hot and dry summer reduced it to a trickle. But this year, it's regained its roar. CBC's Troy Turner has more.
4: The rocky bottom of Gander River is covered now, and water runs up the banks like it hasn't done in a couple of years.
5: Along with the water levels comes more salmon, says Roland Vivian. He's a volunteer with the Counting Fence at Salmon Brook, a tributary of the Gander.
6: The salmon's going to come right on, going on to the spawning ground. They're not going to stop. You might see the hard one.
5: About 400 salmon have gone up Salmon Brook so far this year. They're expecting 1,200 by the end of the summer. Fishway manager Calvin Francis says there's another advantage to high water levels.
7: When the river is low or the brooks, it's easy for anyone who's a poacher to come in, whereas now the poachers can't get at the salmon either, so that's a big advantage.
5: The high water levels are a plus overall, says Francis. Good for the river, good for the salmon stocks. But anglers may need to work a little harder to access their favorite pools this time around. Troy Turner, CBC News, Gander.
3: Well, a team of dragon boat racers from this province is gearing up for an international competition next month. In preparation, they took to the water in Paradise this weekend for the 14th annual Paddle in Paradise Dragon Boat Festival, and CBC's Abby Cole was there.
8: The Avalon Dragon's bright pink boat stood out on the water in Paradise on Saturday. The Dragon Boat team, made up of breast cancer survivors, took home first prize. But team member Alice Mannion says the mantra is to live full and active lives.
9: And to show people, particularly those that are coming behind us, that, hey, you know, we've all been there and here we are today.
8: But now the team is packing up their paddles as they prepare for another event in Aix-les-Bains, France. It's the International Breast Cancer Paddlers Commission Dragon Boat Festival. Louise Hustens, who's been with the team for 17 years, says the whole squad is excited.
10: Oh, it'll be an amazing experience. And we've been to a couple of international before, and the camaraderie in those teams, all from all over the world, is the same. We're all a family.
8: The team of 23 will be leaving for France on August 24th, where they will paddle alongside 4,500 breast cancer survivors from all over the world. Abby Cole, CBC News, Paradise.
3: Well, a fisherman in Kitivitte is warning of the dangers of fishing too close to the water, or rather, from the land too close to the water. Randy Ring, owner of Skipper Ring's Cod Fishing, says it was a close call recently for a teenage boy fishing off the rocks in Kitivitte. Ring says he was out on the water in his boat and helped to rescue the boy who'd fallen into the ocean. He says another teenager was trying to help but was sliding around on the slippery rocks and couldn't reach him.
11: What you got to look at is that it's pretty dangerous out around those rocks, because when you come down a certain distance, it's very slippery. You get the slime, you get the old sludge, you get everything that is on those rocks.
3: Ring says the boy's fine now, but he was shivering cold when they got him out of the water, and now he's warning others not to venture down too close to the water in the area. And finally, Canada's historic run as co-host for soccer's FIFA World Cup is over. It all wrapped up yesterday as Spain edged Argentina 1-0 in extra time to capture the title over 48 teams. The final capped 5 weeks of matches that included 13 in Vancouver and Toronto and the rest scattered throughout the U.S. and Mexico. It was the first time that World Cup men's games were ever played on Canadian soil and that our team ever reached the round of 16. After the game, Prime Minister Mark Carney joined U.S. President Donald Trump, Mexico's Claudia Sheinbaum, and FIFA officials for the trophy presentation. And that's your CBC News for Newfoundland and Labrador. Now, back to your morning show. I'm Sarah Blackmore.
0: Thank you very much, Sarah. Welcome back to Newfoundland Morning for this Monday, July 20th, 5 minutes after 7 o'clock. I'm Hilary Johnson. Coming up in this half hour, the chief of Halibut First Nation says Etsy's plan to ban the sale of products made from animal fur is discriminatory and damaging to truth and reconciliation. And we'll hear from a woman who hitchhiked across Newfoundland with her sister when they were both 60-plus years of age. Let's take a look at the weather forecast. Gander, Bonavista North, Bay of Exploits, and Grand Falls, Windsor. After early drizzle, expect a blend of sun and clouds throughout the day with a high of 23 degrees. The UV index is high at 7 as well, so make sure you're wearing your sunscreen today. It will become partly cloudy this evening and will be cleared again by morning. For Bay St. George, Corner Brook, Grosse Morne, and Parsons Pond to Hawke's Bay, the day remains mostly cloudy with a 60% chance of showers or drizzle and a high near 17 degrees. The clouds will linger tonight, but sky should clear before morning as well. And from Red Bay to Lanseclair, periods of rain or drizzle with fog patches clearing by noon. That rain will pick up and dissipate again by midnight. That's your weather forecast.

0: Switching gears now to the ferries. The MV Legionnaire for Belle Island is in service and on schedule, and so is the MV Veteran for Fogo Island and Change Islands. On schedule as well is the Blanc Sablon Labrador Straits ferry, and the Marine Atlantic for Port of Basque to North Sydney also appears to be on time and on schedule. The chief of Halibut First Nation is speaking out against a popular online retailer's plan to ban the sale of fur products. Etsy plans to ban the sale of products containing animal fur starting in mid-August. But Chief Jenny Brake of Halibut First Nation says that decision discriminates against Indigenous artisans and traditions. CBC's Bernice Hillier asked her why Etsy's ban is a concern for Halibut.
1: Etsy's decision will really impact First Nations artisans and trappers and communities all across Canada. You know, we depend on the sustainable fur trade for income, for cultural continuity and connection to the land. So this is something that really is disappointing to our communities, because it's, again, undermining and making decisions without really consulting with us and understanding the impact.
2: And what are you hearing from members of Halibut about this?
1: I'm hearing frustration. I'm hearing, sadness about being discriminated against for practicing traditional ways. Yeah, just a real disappointment. A lot of folks use Etsy for, you know, especially crafters, not just for selling, but for purchasing materials. And this is something that really makes them feel discriminated against and very, very disappointed. It's meant to elevate their craft and give them a platform to sell internationally and showcase themselves. And it's now it's telling them that what they're doing is wrong.
2: Are there other options, other platforms that they could easily switch to?
1: There are other platforms, but I would say this one has the biggest audience. So removing Indigenous crafts from this platform really does harm a lot of individuals that depend on it. The Canadian Fur Institute does have a website called Proudly Indigenous, where we're trying to gear Indigenous artisans toward using that platform as a safer space. So I see that this may be something that will happen in the future, but in the meantime, it doesn't take away from the harm that's been done in this statement.
2: And of course, to be clear, Etsy's not targeting Indigenous craftspersons and artisans. It's specifically fur products.
1: Exactly. And I mean, it's not just Indigenous people that use fur products, of course, but it is very much rooted in our culture to use fur products, because our ways of knowing and doing include using full utilization of animals. Tip-to-tail utilization is a part of our values. So by not doing that, it disregards and it's disrespectful to the animal, in our opinion.
2: So Etsy has told CBC that this is part of their ongoing biodiversity efforts and applies to items containing fur from animals killed primarily for their pelts. So what do you think of that rationale?
1: I think it's ridiculous, and I think that it is really just giving in to pressure from animal rights groups that are just leading through misinformation, in my opinion. We do not kill for the purpose of acquiring pelts. Like I said, there's a full utilization value proposition that comes with Indigenous practices. You won't just leave parts of the animal there. You'll try to use everything. You know, we have lots of incredible crafters in our regions that collect the moose pelts even after the moose hunt to make drums. You know, tufting. There's so many things that can be done with an animal, not just for meat. Their biodiversity plan will, you know, be satisfied with using fake furs and fake leathers, which are polyesters and plastics and full of all kinds of harmful toxins to the environment that will not be biodegradable, whereas natural fur products are. And they support the ecosystem, the natural chain of things. So I really wish that they would reconsider for so many reasons, like, you know, that we've talked about. And the hope is that the resolution that was put forward this week at the AFN that has now gone to the executive for decision, will urge the AFN executive to contact Etsy and lobby them to, revise their decision and come sit and talk with us.
2: Any idea how many members of Halibut are artisans or craftspeople who would make use of fur in their products?
1: Oh, my goodness. I really couldn't say. I would imagine a third of our population, perhaps, or have some connection to it in some way, whether they're harvesters or crafters. But I mean, it's just a common thing. It's always been a common thing, to have furs involved in regalia making, jewelry, moccasins, mittens, coats. It's a part of our culture. So I just really feel strongly that this is something that, whether they use Etsy or not, just the principle of hearing something like that is just damaging. It's a setback in our pathway to what government likes to throw around all the time, the calls to truth and reconciliation. And, you know, we're supposed to be moving forward. And this decision really felt like a setback.
2: Etsy is a private company, of course. So, you know, they can make their own rules. So why do you think they should consider the request?
1: I think they should consider the request because it's time. It's time to consider Indigenous voices. We're in that period of time where we're moving forward, not backward. So I think that when companies take steps backward and, you know, decide to ignore voices that need to be honored and traditions that need to be honored, they show that they're not a part of progress, that they're, you know, stuck in their ways that really, really don't advance our future generations and do better in the world. So I think that will be a bad look for them, and we hope that they come to that resolution as well.
0: Chief Jenny Brake is chief of the Halibut First Nation. CBC has reached out to Etsy for comment.
3: Canadian music, that's where we keep our focus here. This is a song by Alison Russell, and she has a new album out now. There's a song on it featuring an American artist by the name of Cassius Culpepper, and here they are together, Alison Russell and Cassius Culpepper, with a song called Searchlight.

0: from Montreal, that is Alison Russell, and a very, very prestigious Canadian artist, nominated for awards in Canada and the U.S. as well, including Grammy nominations, and a great tune from her this morning.
1: Last week, we heard from Gerard Curtis, a visual arts professor at Memorial University, who once again is trying to stop MUN from selling its Harlow campus in the UK. That campus is scheduled to close at the end of August. For decades, students from Newfoundland and Labrador, including fine arts students from Grenfell campus, have made the trip to Harlow. Gerard Curtis has taught many of them over the past 30 years. He's now written to the Prime Minister, the Minister of Finance, and the UK Secretary of State for Education. We've reached out to Memorial University for their response, and here's part of the statement sent by Chad Pelly, their Manager of Communications and Media Relations. Roughly $1 million from the university's operating budget is required annually to sustain the Harlow campus, and the facility requires nearly $2 million Canadian dollars in deferred maintenance. Efforts to capitalize on this alternative renovation, the opportunities have had very limited success. UK immigration laws have also changed since Memorial acquired Harlow campus, and these restrictions prevent Canadian faculty from teaching full semesters at Harlow. The net proceeds from the sale of the Harlow campus property will be reinvested to ensure global learning opportunities are more accessible and equitable for a broader array of students from Newfoundland and Labrador. The sale or transfer of any property will be in accordance with the applicable legal, regulatory, and governance requirements, and Memorial's ability to hold and dispose of real property is determined by the Memorial Act. The Act requires the provincial approval, not federal approval.

0: It's just after 7:20. Many of our province's older residents left school without ever having a senior prom. It's a rite of passage for today's graduates, but it just wasn't done in a lot of communities. So the Clarenville Recreation Committee decided to include a very special day for seniors during last week's Clarenville Days. The CBC's Leanne Power was there.
1: How are you?
2: Okay, it is going to play a little tune called Wawa Flower first.
3: The Clarenville Lions Club is awash in gold and black balloons, long tables covered in matching tablecloths, and a dance floor big enough to host a square dance. The big golden prom sign on the wall welcomes couples who've come to enjoy an afternoon together. On the way inside, the ladies receive a rose and the gentlemen, most in church clothes, some candy. There are pretty dresses and hats, even a corsage or two, as the seniors get into the spirit of prom. The accordion and guitar have barely started playing when the first couples hit the dance floor. Taylor Evans is the recreation director for the town.
4: We do, it's Clarenville Days, and we usually try to do something for the seniors. And we do socials quite often for them, but we want to make it a little different this year. We have our CARA staff, our summer program staff, they're here to help us out. So we're like, you know what, let's do a prom idea, a senior prom. We thought it would be fun and cute and, yeah, something to reminisce with.
5: And so what is going to be involved in this event today?
4: We have our mayor, John Pickett, coming, and he's going to help us do some door prizes. We have finger foods, sandwiches, lots of sweets, meat and cheeses. We have tea and coffee, of course, and pops to drink, and we have live music.
3: Maisie Wiseman leads the entertainment at prom. She keeps the old country and Newfoundland tunes coming and mixes in a bit of saucy commentary.
6: I'm here today to entertain the seniors from Clarenville all over the town. And I'm playing with my buddy over there, Ed Shepherd. Well, I started playing accordion when I was 6. And then I started singing with the guitars. And well, if they don't dance, I'm not going to sing. Plain as simple as that, eh? No, I really enjoy it, and they enjoy it. And it's a beautiful day for it. And then I go to the old folks' home, entertain the old folks. I shouldn't say old folks, seniors' homes. And I do cancer benefits and coffee houses. And this is my first prom after being 71 years old, my first prom.
2: Now, isn't that nice? It's so good to see you guys out on the dance floor.
3: Her buddy on the accordion, Ed Shepherd, doesn't remember if he's done a prom before, but he's delighted to perform at this one. He's an old hand on the squeeze box and knows just how to get the seniors out on the floor.
7: My grandmother gave me accordion when I was 9 years old, and that's approximately 63 years ago. And I had to play hymns on Sunday. That's the only reason why she gave me the accordion. I said, what about Monday? Well, that's up to you. So I play jigs on Monday and hymns on Sunday.
3: It doesn't take long before old friends start chatting and reminiscing, sharing some party punch and lots of laughs. The 50-plus club in the community is thriving, usually drawing 100 people or more for their events. This one, though, is something special for the couples in the room, like Alvin Lowe and his wife.
8: Well, my date up to this point is my wife here. It depends on what comes later, I guess. Well, I'm at the prom to have an afternoon out. I am a senior, so I'm going to enjoy it and probably have a dance with the fine lady as the evening goes on.
3: Some, like Raymond Clark, came without a date, but with some hope he might leave with one.
9: I just see there's something here for the seniors. I think I'm a senior. That's the only reason I'm here. No, I got no date, no. I'm a widower. You got any interest, are you? Never know. I'm looking at that woman over there. I'm looking at all the women, actually. I'm looking at them, a widower, right?
3: And still others, like Patricia Johnston and Hubert Avery, came for the dancing.
10: Well, the dancing, everything like that. We do a lot of dancing. Have you seen me on Facebook yet?
5: Are you on Facebook dancing?
10: Yes, a few times. A lot of people have seen us on Facebook. We go to dances, and everybody thinks that we went and done some dancing lessons. We never.
3: Most of the seniors dance just about every dance. Then there's a generous lunch and the big moment, the crowning of the prom king and queen. Glenn Plowman thought he might be in with a chance.
11: Well, I don't know, but I'm with the Queen. So I suppose I could be. If nominated, I probably would run. If elected, I may serve, but I'm not sure.
3: But when the big moment arrived, Mayor John Pickett took the mic to make the announcement after he finished a dance.
12: We have selected the king and queen of this social prom, and they tell me it was not an easy decision. A lot of people were in the mix, and me included, I think, at one time, but I think I'm out now, so that's not, I'm not going to be the king, okay? So I'm certainly proud to announce that the king and queen of this seniors prom is Hubert Avery and Pat Johnson. Okay. Come on up.
3: Johnson and Avery hardly left the dance floor and looked like they were having the time of their lives all through the prom. As they pose with their gold crowns and bouquets of flowers, their friends and neighbors cheer them on. This might be the first prom many of them ever had, but judging by the mood in the room, it might not be their last. In Clarenville, I'm Leanne Power.
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Lots of stuff going on this summer across our listening area. Channel Port-au-Basque will be recognizing six gardens through the 2026 Communities in Bloom and Miracle-Gro Best Garden Award Program. 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And concerts in the park continue this upcoming Wednesday in the town of Gander. It will take place in Cobbs Pond Rotary Park from 6:30 to 8 p.m. and is free to attend for all. 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Remember to leave your name so we can share your thoughts. 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

0: Coming up in our next half hour, Defying Stereotypes. There's a new book out about a hitchhiking trip across Newfoundland by two sisters aged 60 and 72. We'll hear the story of Bernadette and Dolly thumbing the rock. You're listening to CBC Radio 1 at 990 in Cornerbrook. We are heading out to World Report in just a minute, so stick with us and we'll be back shortly. This is World Report. Good morning. I'm Marcia Young. 11 new wildfires are burning in northern Ontario, bringing the total number of fires in the province to 192. The destruction has forced hundreds of people to evacuate from their communities. Many First Nations leaders say quicker action could have prevented much of the devastation. The CBC's Sarah Law reports.
1: Community members of Namegusasagigan First Nation north of Thunder Bay fled in boats as large plumes of smoke chased quickly behind them. Everyone got out safely.
2: Our main priority right now is to prevent loss of life.
1: Alvin Fiddler is Grand Chief of Anishinaabe Aski Nation. He says there needs to be more communication from provincial and federal officials about how the crisis is being managed.
2: There should be a more coordinated plan for the region, including supporting First Nations.
1: Since Namegusasagigan burned down, Whitewater Lake First Nation has also been destroyed. It largely consists of seasonal

0: Good morning and welcome back to Newfoundland Morning. It's now 20 minutes before 8 o'clock. I'm Hillary Johnson and I hope you're having a great start to your Monday. Coming up a little later in this half hour, Defying Stereotypes. There's a new book out about a hitchhiking trip across Newfoundland by two sisters aged 60 and 72. We'll hear the story of Bernadette and Dolly thumbing the rock. But first, let's take another look at that weather forecast. Here is meteorologist Justin Boudreaux.
1: We do have a little bit of cloud hanging around for a lot of the areas for this morning, but actually here in Gander, it's just starting to clear out as we speak. So the trend should be generally clearing, especially in the southeast. Here in central, it probably will sort of clear to a mix of sun and cloud and remain that way for the rest of the day. And if you go further west, it's probably more of a mainly cloudy skies. Especially along the west coast and over the Great Northern Peninsula, and we should expect some scattered showers to kind of remain through the day and into this evening, or maybe until overnight tonight for some areas. The good news is those areas will partially clear out tonight and should be a mix of sun and cloud for tomorrow. So generally all good trends, as long as you can make it through another day of some scattered showers in the west. Highs today, not so bad. At least for the sunny areas, we could see into the low to mid-20s. And a few degrees warmer for tomorrow. So southern Labrador is a very similar trend. We should see periods of rain and drizzle throughout the day and into the evening. And then overnight tonight, it should clear out, mainly sunny tomorrow. Temperature's not quite as warm as winds will still be coming off the strait, but might get up into the sort of mid to high teens at least.
0: Big thanks to meteorologist Justin Boudreaux from the Gander Weather Office of Environment Canada. In terms of ferries, the following are all listed as on time and on schedule. The MV Legionnaire for Belle Island, the MV Veteran for Fogo Island to Change Islands, the MV Hayak W for Blanc-Sablon to St. Barbe, the MV Gallipoli for Ramia, Grey River, and Bergeau, and the MV Marine Voyager for Francois, Grey River, Bergeau. The Marine Atlantic for Port-au-Basque to North Sydney is also on time and on schedule. And just a reminder, there is asphalt resurfacing on Memorial Drive in Clarenville until Tuesday morning around 8:30, so expect traffic delays. And if you're seeing anything on your morning commute, please let us know if you can do so safely, either by calling our studio line at 709-637-1188. Our technician, Brian McHugh, is at the ready. Or you can email us at newfoundlandmorning@cbc.ca. Hitchhiking across Newfoundland might sound like an adventure to some. It might sound dangerous to others. But two sisters figured it was the most affordable way for them to travel the province together. That was in 2012. The sisters were 72 and 60 at the time. Now, one of them has released a book about it. Bernadette Shea is the author of Thumbing the Rock. She spoke with Newfoundland Morning's Bernice Hillier.
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2: Why did you decide that hitchhiking was the best way for you and your sister to tour the island of Newfoundland together?
3: Well, why was it the best way? My sister had been bugging me for years because I've been to Newfoundland many times and I talked about how much I loved my time there. She said, Bernadette, we got to do this together. And I kept putting her off because, you know, life happens and you get busy. And then I was listening to the CBC, thank God for the CBC. And it was as it happens. And they were interviewing a nurse from Halifax who picked up an elderly woman hitchhiking. She was in her 80s. And she had hitchhiked from Vancouver to Halifax. She flew in from Oslo, Norway. It was her bucket wish dream to cross Canada. So she flew from Oslo, Norway to Vancouver and hitchhiked now all in Halifax. It took her 3 months, June, July, and August. So I'm listening to this and I'm thinking, my God, that's the best thing I've ever heard. And I just went to the phone and I called my sister Dolly. I said, Doll, do you still want to go to Newfoundland? She said, yes, and I'm not getting any younger. So I said, well, let's go. But I said, there's a stipulation. She said, what's that? I said, we're going to hitchhike. And you know, at 72, she never questioned it. She said, I'm in. I am in. Wow. She was at my, I picked her up at the airport 4 days later.
2: So paint a picture for us. Two senior women walking along the side of the Trans-Canada in Newfoundland. What did you have with you? What did people see when they spotted you?
3: We were quite the sight. I'm not surprised people stopped because they thought, holy crow, what's going on there? Well, I had a guitar on my back and we pulled a little grocery buggy. You know, the kind you can just, they're on two wheels and you can, you see them in the grocery stores behind seniors sometimes. We had an old grocery buggy with the barest essentials, guitar on my back, and the two of us pulling this buggy behind us with the gray hair, both of us with the gray hair. And we were an oddity on the side of the road. So a lot of times cars would pass and then turn it back. They think, oh my God, I got to give these people a ride. They come back and turn around. And that's a lot of our rides happened like that. Like we lost count of how many people passed, stopped and turned around and came back.
2: Why a guitar?
3: Oh, a guitar is a magnet, man. I hitchhiked when I was younger with my guitar, and it was the best ride magnet you could have. And, you know, it got us a lot of really great things, that guitar. It was the third person in the trip, me, Dolly, and the guitar.
2: So I've always heard that it's easier to hitchhike by yourself than it would be to hitchhike with somebody else, because obviously you might want to pick up one person, but not two. So what was it like thumbing a ride in Newfoundland with your sister?
3: Well, I think it was the age. People could see us and they said that could be my mother or my grandmother. We were completely disarming. Like we were not about to hurt anybody or hold anybody up, or we just looked like, well, two old women on the side of the road who needed a ride. And, you know, Newfoundlanders have big hearts, and it wasn't difficult. It wasn't difficult getting rides at all.
2: So what's a favorite moment for you from that trip?
3: Oh, wow. Well, every ride was special. Gosh. Okay, I'll tell you one quickly. It was our very first good ride. And my sister gave everybody nicknames as we went along so we could remember them. And she was the note taker. She kept great notes. But we just left St. John's. We walked down Water Street and we were getting up to the highway to leave St. John's. And we were very timid. Like we thought we could do this, you know, but I remember seeing our body language was anything but. We were very timid and the little thumb stuck out and we weren't getting anywhere. And I said, Doll, we got to up our game here or we're never going to leave St. John's. Finally, we got a ride. And this guy, he didn't take us very far, but then we got another ride. And this guy said, oh, I saw you guys back a little while ago, but I had another man in the cab in the front with me and I had no room. But he said, I was dying to see us again. So this is my chance. So we got in and we thought, well, why is he so excited? And he said, how long have you been in Newfoundland? I said, just a few days. He said, well, a couple of weeks ago, there was an elderly man in a nursing home in St. John's and he escaped. He got out and he made it all the way to Montreal before they got him and brought him back. So when he passed me and Dolly the first time, his buddy said, geez, look, two more just got out. So he thought Dolly and I were escapees from the nursing home.
2: Oh, my goodness.
3: So when Dolly and I heard that, we just roared with laughter and thought, oh, God. But he was a one, and he didn't take us far, but he just wanted our story. And that was a theme. They all wanted to know, who are we and what were we doing? And then the car or truck is their safe space, then they would tell us a story. And Bernice, you would not believe the stories that we heard. Oh, just amazing stories. So that's basically the book, is all these wonderful people that stopped to pick us up and help us and their stories.
2: And why did you decide to write about it? Why did you think it would be interesting for a book?
3: Well, I sat on it for 12 years. I sat on this for 12 years because I'm not any good at typing. I can't type. I can't use a computer. My phone is my worst enemy. I'm just very old-fashioned that way. I've never learned the technology. So I thought, I can't do this. And then I went to get my knees x-rayed. And the intake person was really special. And she asked me my doctor's name and my birth date. And it was February. She said, February, are you an Aquarius? I said, yes. She said, are you very adventuresome? I'm thinking, these aren't the usual intake questions. But, you know, we were kind of like kindred spirits. So I said, yes, adventure is my middle name. She said, tell me your best adventure ever. And I had a lot to choose from. And I said, you know, I hitchhiked Newfoundland with a 72-year-old sister. And we hitchhiked for 14 days. And it was an epic adventure. And she said, where do I buy the book? And that's when the penny dropped. 12 years after I'd gotten home, I thought, you know, there is a book here. And she said, she made me promise to look her in the eye. And I went home that night and I promised her I'd start that book. So I did.
2: Wonderful.
3: But it took her to make me realize that there was something. And she compared it to, she said, Bernadette, you've got a mini come from away here. And when I heard those words, that's when I really realized it was a two-person come from away.
2: You're being listened to this morning across, you know, much of Newfoundland, including central and western Newfoundland. Do you have a favorite story from your time in that part of the island?
3: Yeah, Grand Falls, Windsor. That was a really special ride. The guy that picked us up there, because he took our photograph for the cover of the book. He said he was the only ride that said, "Can I take your photograph, girls?" So we stood there smiling, you know. And he said, no, Bernadette, put your guitar on, walk away. The two of you pull your little buggy and walk down the road. I want to get it from the back. And when he showed us the photograph, we thought, wow. I said to Dolly, if this ever becomes a book, that's the cover of the book. So we have him to thank for that. Lewis Little took the photograph. And hi, Lewis, if you're listening.
2: You are planning to come to Newfoundland to do a launch of your book here. But in the meantime, where can people buy Thumb in the Rock?
3: Okay. I don't know, but well, Kohl's bookstores carry them. I don't know where how many of those are in Newfoundland, but you can get them on Amazon or on Chapters or any of the major books online sellers.
2: Wonderful.
3: Yeah, they're available there.
2: Bernadette, I'd love to meet you in person when you come to the province. Perhaps we'll have that opportunity.
3: All right, Bernice. Well, thank you very, very much. I so appreciate this.
2: All right. Thank you so much for spending a few moments with us.
0: What a story. That was Bernadette Shea, the author of Thumbing the Rock. You can get it either on Indigo or Amazon. And behind the glass this morning, making sure the show stays on track, is Newfoundland morning technician Brian McHugh. Good morning, Brian.
4: Good morning, Hillary. What a great story. You know, I loved several things about that. Just, you know, the free spirit, the spirit of adventure. I like the guitar part, of course.
0: Of course.
4: Because as everybody knows around our staff room here, I don't really shut up about playing guitar and bass. I don't actually play guitar and bass in our newsroom. Maybe it's something that you guys can have lunch. I'll bring in my guitar today.
0: There we go. That sounds like an idea to me.
4: But, you know, guitar, a great conversation starter, a good thing to bring people around. And in brackets here, in fact, the most important person I met in my life came through my guitar playing. When I used to play between classes at Granville College here, as it was known, in Cornerbrook. So to be wife, Allison used to hear me playing in the halls, and that kind of got her interested and brought us both together. So I'm very, very happy for that reason alone that I play the guitar. Well, when I was trying to think of a song, as I usually do,
0: yes, Hillary, of course,
4: to fit in with these songs here, I went for the obvious this morning. I usually try to make it a little bit weird or you know, kind of out of left field here. But to me, the spirit of adventure that's embodied by hitchhiking. I know that, you know, people have a point of view. Some people think it's not a good idea in terms of safety and things. And other people say, well, you know, you're adults here. You know what you're getting into when you go hitchhiking. But there was a song in 1970.
0: Oh, wow.
4: Hillary, I got to bring you back here now because this is way, way, way before your time, musically speaking, I know. From 1970, there was a British group called Vanity Fair, F-A-R-E.
0: Okay, I've heard of them.
4: Yeah, and it's a pretty simple storyline. It's about a young man who's trying to hitchhike because he has no money. A couple of the references of the lyrics here, it's pretty straightforward. You know, got no fare to ride a train. I'm nearly drowning in the pouring rain. Hitching a ride. It, you know, it's a very practical song for that reason.
0: Sounds like it.
4: Yeah, and a couple of the, I guess, the unique features, musically speaking, Hillary, for, you know, for many people, that you know, they cool the cachet of the guitar is why many people bring it up. The recorder, you know, the you know, the little flute-like instrument that we play in school, it kind of gets a bad rap. People kind of, you know, disparage the recorder or say, you know, it's not very, very glamorous or, you know, we had to learn to play Ferrera Jaca.
0: Yes. Yeah. I remember those times back in middle school and elementary. You know, yes.
4: And with the rest of the 50 grade ones in our class, we all had to play Ferrera Jaca. Anyway.
0: All out of tune, of course.
4: Yeah. But anyway, the recorder gets its redemption in this song because that's how it starts off. That's the musical instrument, Hillary, that's featured at the beginning. So
0: okay.
4: We're going to take back to 1970. To capture the spirit of a free spirit, making the way across there. And this song hit number 5 in the U.S. It was an English band. They only hit number 16 over there. But here you go, Vanity Fair and Hitchin' a Ride.

0: two thumbs up, or many thumbs up, for that song. That's from 1970, Vanity Fair and Hitchin' a Ride.
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2: Coming up on The Current, an underwater expedition is revealing the first images of the Antarctic explorer Ernest Shackleton's final ship. The CBC's Peter Cowan is on board that research ship, Atlantis, with exclusive access to the expedition. That's on The Current this morning after 8:30 news and 9 o'clock in Newfoundland on CBC Radio 1 and everywhere you get your podcasts. We do just have 1 hour left of our Newfoundland morning show. So coming up, we'll discuss about a new day park on the South Shore. It's officially open to the public. And the mayor of Humber Arm South will come on the show and tell us all about it. We'll also take a closer look at Canada's wildfire response system and what needs to change to meet the needs of hotter, more intense summers. And later on, commotion. The 2026 World Cup is now over. More than 5 weeks, 48 countries, and we finally have a winner. Who were the heroes and the villains of this World Cup? And what kind of legacy does this tournament leave for Canadian soccer? We'll be hearing from one of our syndication contributors about the World Cup and give you an update on all the stuff that went on during those days. And we'll be heading out now to regional news. So stay tuned and we'll be right back with you.
3: This is CBC News for Newfoundland and Labrador. I'm Sarah Blackmore. Good morning. First, an update on wildfires in the province. According to the provincial online wildfire dashboard, there are just 5 wildfires burning. All are in Labrador and all are listed as under control. The fire weather index is rated as low across Labrador and most of the west coast and south coast of the island. It's listed as high on the northern peninsula and northern Avalon and around Bonavista. And in Terra Nova, the fire weather index is very high, meaning despite the province-wide fire ban that was lifted over the weekend, fires are still not allowed in that area until the fire weather index drops down again. Well, St. John's Pride Festival is wrapped up for another year. It came to a close yesterday after 12 days of festivities brought together the 2S LGBTQ plus community and its supporters. For event goers, it was both a celebration and a protest. The CBC's Madison Taylor was there for the final day.
4: In a sea of waving flags, pumping music, and celebration, the St. John's Pride Parade wound its way through downtown. St. John's Pride co-chair Eddie St. Kerr says this year's theme, This Party is a Protest, brings together two ideas around Pride: protest or celebration.
5: We're all in this together, and that the whole point of the festival is to make a stronger, more resilient community.
4: Individuals and groups from all walks of life came together for the annual parade. From drag performers to librarians, there were more registered groups than last year's record turnout. Tom Allen's bright purple t-shirt stood out among other colours in the crowd. Big block letters across his chest read, Free Dad Hugs, handing out support to people whose own parents haven't done the same. Allen has 2 children, one who's non-binary and one who's transgender.
6: And I support them with everything in that they want to do in their life and who they want to be. So I figure come out and help everybody else the same way.
4: Allen's own children, walking alongside him in the parade, say that support makes all the difference. Madison Taylor, CBC News, St. John's.
3: Well, one hockey referee from Corner Brook is gearing up to take his talents to the next level. Kyle George is heading to the NHL Referee Exposure Combine in Buffalo next month. The 4-day grueling event is designed to recruit the next generation of top-level officials. George has been a ref for over a decade. He currently wears the stripes in Newfoundland's senior and AAA leagues.
7: My refereeing has taken me from Corner Brook to New Brunswick, Quebec, Labrador. I've been kind of everywhere in the Maritimes refereeing hockey, and this is my first opportunity to go, you know, cross border into the States to display my talents.
3: Development camp attendees are selected through an application process, and only 100 get the opportunity to go each year. George says it's something he's been working towards for the last 14 years. Well, premiers from each province and territory are gathering for an annual three-day meeting later this week. The Council of Federation meeting will run from tomorrow to Thursday in Charlottetown PEI. Internal trade, the domestic economy, and energy are expected to be among the top issues. A fisherman in Kitivitie is warning of the dangers of getting too close to the ocean while fishing off the rocks. Randy Ring, owner of Skipper Ring's Cod Fishing, says it was a close call for a teenager in the area recently. Ring says he was out on the water in his boat and helped to rescue the boy who'd fallen into the ocean while fishing off the rocks in Kitivitie. He says another teenager was trying to help but was sliding around on the slippery rocks himself.
8: What you got to look at is that it's pretty dangerous out around those rocks, because when you come down a certain distance, it's very slippery. You get the slime, you get the old sludge, you get everything that is on those rocks and the kelp and that, and you can slip very, very fast into the water. And that's what happened to the young fellas that day.
3: Ring says the boys are fine now, but he was shivering cold when he got him out of the water, and now he's warning others not to venture too close to the water in that area. And finally, high school students who are waiting on their final grades can now check them out online. Transcripts and final marks are available digitally through the PowerSchool portal. The Department of Education says 96% of eligible graduates across the province met the requirements for graduation this year. And that's anyone who started the 2025-2026 year with at least 22 credits can go check those out now. Well, that is your news for this hour. For more news anytime, visit our website, cbc.ca/nl. But don't do that yet. Stick around. Your morning show is still going. I'm Sarah Blackmore.
2: Thanks, Sarah. And welcome back to Newfoundland Morning for this Monday, July 20th. It's 8:05. Coming up in this half hour, we'll hear from the mayor of Humber Arm South about a new park that's opened up in the community. And when a wildfire spreads, whose job is it to respond? It's often a more complicated question than you think. But first, let's take another look at that weather forecast. Starting in the Bonavista Peninsula, drizzles are going to taper off early, making way for clear skies and a high of 23 degrees. Expect some breezy and clear conditions overnight with lows near to 12. Green Bay, White Bay expect a mix of sun and clouds this morning, with clouds building by midday and a 40% chance of afternoon showers. Highs will reach about 20, and this evening will remain mostly cloudy with a continued chance of showers before clearing overnight. Bergio Ramia, the morning starts off cloudy, but as the fog lifts, expect sun and cloud to mix. The temperatures are going to be reaching up to 17 degrees, and there's a UV index of 7. Tonight, there will be clear skies with patchy fog returning later. For the Deer Lake Humber Valley, predominantly cloudy with a chance of showers or drizzle and a high of 20 degrees. The evening will bring a continued chance of showers before the skies clear overnight. And Port Saunders and the Straits, morning rain will taper off, giving way to mostly cloudy skies and a 60% chance of additional showers or drizzles. Temperatures will hold steady around 15 degrees, and those showers are likely to end in the evening, closer to midnight, with 2 to 4 millimeters possible, followed by that clearing. And finally, the Northern Peninsula East, expect a cloudy day with a chance of showers or drizzle and a high of 18. The evening stays mostly cloudy with those showers likely before those skies will clear by morning. And that's your weather forecast.

0: In regards for travel, ferries look to be on time and on schedule. But just to let everybody know, there is still asphalt resurfacing on Memorial Drive in the town of Clarenville. That will be continuing until tomorrow, Tuesday morning at around 9:30. And make sure to expect traffic delays and drive slowly and respect the traffic signals that are provided to you and use extra caution in that area. We are approaching 8:08. It's been 20 years in the making, but what was once an old landfill is now a brand new day park for residents and tourists to enjoy to the fullest. The town of Humber Arm South officially opened the Mountain Isla Day Park on Friday. Erica Humber Shears is the mayor, and she's on the line. Good morning. Hey there, Erica. Can you hear me all right? We'll be back with you in just a minute. We're just experiencing some technical difficulties.
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0: We have Erica Humber Shears, the mayor of Humber Arm South, on the line now. Good morning, Mayor Shears.
1: Good morning, Hillary. How are you this morning?
0: Good. How are you doing?
1: I'm doing great. I'm still on a high coming off this weekend.
0: I could imagine. So, Erica, what is the story behind the day park?
1: So, the day park was the landfill site for the south shore of the Bay of Islands. And in the early 90s, what I found out this weekend is that my father was actually the mayor at the time, and he initiated a process to close the dayfill, the landfill site. And so that kind of shut it down. They moved things to the Wild Cove dump site, and the property was treated then but with lime for a few years. And in the late 90s, our town manager, Marion Evoy, had a vision of turning that landfill site into a day park. And a lot of people thought it was a bit ambitious, weren't sure, you know, if it was ever going to come to fruition. But Marion was determined, and she, along with my mother, who was on council at the time, walked the old dump site over cars and with some government officials and proposed a job creation partnership. And that set the vision of the day park in motion. And here we are some 20 years later now with a whole list of amenities down there. It's absolutely paradise.
0: Very good. So a bit of a family affair then.
1: Well, for me, it was kind of a full circle moment. I mean, I knew my mother was involved, you know, in that process, because at that time I worked with the federal government and I was doing some job creation partnership, you know, applications on the government side of things. So it's kind of funny. And then when Eddie Joyce got up, our MHA, to speak at the opening, he was the one who informed me that my father back in the early 90s actually initiated the process. So yeah, it was a pretty full circle moment for me and for my family, really.
0: Amazing. And so what prompted the process of turning the landfill site into a park?
1: That was all Marion Evoy. Marion is our town manager. She's been with us 40 plus years. And she's a very creative woman. She's always got the town's interest first and foremost. And so she just thought, what a view down here. This is a waste of, you know, could potentially be green space and a space that people could come with families and take in the views. And so she kept pushing that vision a little bit at a time. And each council over the last 20 years did a little bit and a little bit more and a little bit more. And so ACOA and IET and our recreation committee came on board to give some major funding in the last few years. And so if you haven't been to our day park, it's called Mountain Isle, and it is absolutely gorgeous down there.
0: So they saw just a lot of potential in the site.
1: Oh my goodness, yes. And there's still so much more to come, and there's so much potential in that area.
0: And how much did it cost to develop the site?
1: I can't speak to council's past, but for the first two phases with ACOA and IET, we're looking at hundreds of thousands of dollars, upward, you know, $400,000 or $500,000 at this point.
0: And what all does the park have?
1: So we have a fully functioning comfort station with washrooms and showers. We have a playground area for children. We have one of those oversized chairs for some photo ops. We have a huge gazebo with barbecues that are available to the public. You just bring your own propane. We also have an area, we'll call it for photo op right now, but it's not completely finished. It has two pillars and it's overlooking the Bay of Islands with Weeball in the background. And it will eventually have two big metal hearts in the middle of that. So it'll provide a perfect backdrop for a wedding, or for family photos, or just photos in general. And then along with all that, we have several paths. We have an early settler's path, which is still a work in progress, but it'll take you through an area initially with that goes back to our Mi'kmaq ancestry. There's some storyboards there made specifically for children so that they can interact along the way. When you leave the Mi'kmaq area, then you'll go into the Woods Island area where there are model buildings from what was on Woods Island back in the 60s before resettlement happened, and some storyboards, interpretive signage that goes along with that to explain our history. And then we have a path called the Perch Path, which takes you to the summit of Mount Nile Park, and it gives you a 360-degree view of the Bay of Islands and our gorgeous Bloomingdale Mountains. And once you reach the top, it's called Marion's Perch, and it was dedicated to Marion Evoy, you know, for all of her dedication and commitment and her vision to seeing this. And it's kind of symbolic that she's kind of, the perch is overlooking the park the same way that she has overlooked this town for 40-plus years.
0: Oh, how lovely. And so how important is this park to residents in the area?
1: Residents in the area are very pleased with what's been done down there. You know, initially when change is happening, some people have reservations because, you know, we don't want to ruin green spaces and those kinds of things. But residents are absolutely enjoying it. And tourists alike, we do have some overnight, we allow overnight camping, but we have no services there, water, sewer hookups for RVs or anything. But yeah, so we've had a lot of residents that have been going down and using it as their place of peace and of retreat. And it's interesting because we get so many visitors just stop by. And just last week, we had a couple down there who stopped just to get a few pictures and ended up staying for 3 days. So, it's pretty fantastic. The residents are excited, and the visitors, from what we're feedback we're getting right now, has been really good.
0: Fantastic. And how are you planning to grow the park over time?
1: We have a few more things up our sleeve, Hillary. A few things that I don't want to disclose on air because it's kind of unique ideas that we're trying to, don't want anybody else to kind of take it first and run with it.
0: Fair enough.
1: Yeah. So, but the space down there, it's so vast and it's just beautiful. So we've tossed around different ideas, like a hammock cove, kind of a place down amongst the trees where you could just completely lay back and relax in nature. We're looking at some educational things and activities whereby hopefully schools may want to come here with their students and learn about our history and have some interactive games with regard to learning maybe our Mi'kmaq language, to learning a little bit more about Woods Island and our history, maybe even some voices from the past, stories maybe recorded that they could listen to, and maybe an outdoor classroom type of thing. So that's a few general ideas that we're looking at going forward. And like I said, a few that we can't mention or I don't want to mention on air. But yeah, there is lots to come. It's still a work in progress. And I mean, I invite anybody and everybody to come down and see what we have here. It is absolutely spectacular.
0: And there was a dedication to the summit. Can you tell us a little bit more about that?
1: Yeah, the dedication to the summit was for Marion Evoy, our town manager, who has spent over 4 decades managing the town, executing council's orders, and not only executing the orders, but being a big part in the vision and her vision and, you know, her ideas. She's just an amazing woman. And so we felt it appropriate to give back to her, to show her that we are thankful for what she's given to this town. And so it was a surprise to her that this dedication happened. And it was a surprise to her family. So it was a pretty emotional day as well. So the perch, it's a bit of a jaunt up there. There is a trail that's a moderate level. It's kind of a switchback trail that if you take your time and mosey up, it'll be worth every step you take.
0: Wonderful. Well, I'll have to make some plans to come on down and check it out.
1: Yeah. And Hillary, there's a few more things there. Like, we are also an aspiring geopark, and the Cabox aspiring geopark partnered also with the town, along with the Bennett's Cove Band. But the geopark piece, we are now entering the final stages of getting a UNESCO designation. And so this is going to be huge for our area. It's going to be huge for tourism. And, you know, Paul Wazell is the guy to speak to if you want to know more about the geopark and how far that's come. But there are also signs down there that will explain our mountain formations and our geology.
0: Oh, wonderful. Thank you so much, Erica, for taking the time to chat with us today.
1: Thank you, Hillary.
0: Have a great day. That's Erica Humber-Shears. She's the mayor of Humber Arm South on the South Shore.

0: The wildfire landscape across the country worsened dramatically last week. In Ontario, provincial officials were asking the federal government for support with evacuations across the remote north as fire conditions intensified last Thursday. Prime Minister Mark Carney praised the work of everyone helping to respond.
1: On behalf of all Canadians, everyone in this room, all Canadians across this country, I want to thank the courageous firefighters, the first responders, the Indigenous and local leaders who are working tirelessly to keep our people safe.
0: That was Prime Minister Mark Carney speaking last Thursday. But some experts say Canada's response system should be looked at with a more critical eye and scaled up to meet the demands of a changing climate. Jason Thistlethwaite is an associate professor in the Faculty of Environment at the University of Waterloo. Bernice Hillier reached him last Friday.
2: Good morning to you, Professor Thistlethwaite.
3: Good morning.
2: Well, every year people argue that Canada needs a national emergency response agency. Why don't we have one?
3: Well, historically, we didn't need one. Canada's emergency management system was built on the assumption that most disasters would be local or provincial events, with the federal government providing assistance only when provinces requested it. And we still have most of our emergency handled, mostly our emergencies handled that way. The other is that by convention, the provinces are responsible for emergency management. So, and we've also got politics with any assumption around building a national emergency management organization or something along the lines coming with the assumption that there could be less resources given to the provinces for some reason.
2: So do you think it would help, though, if we had a national emergency response agency?
3: Oh, absolutely. You know, right now we're fighting tomorrow's disasters with yesterday's emergency management model. You know, Canada's system was built for isolated emergencies that provinces could largely handle on their own. Today's situations, like the wildfires we're seeing across the country right now, are larger, longer, and increasingly happen simultaneously across the country. So we definitely need a more coordinated approach. So there's many reasons why I think we would need one, and several important benefits.
2: Now, you mentioned there about provincial jurisdiction when it comes to emergency response. And yet I know from experience here in Newfoundland and Labrador, a lot of times it's the provincial government that then goes to the federal government for disaster relief. So how does it all unfold when disaster strikes?
3: You got a good summary of it right there. A local emergency happens. The local government is then responsible for requesting emergency support from the province. The province then has to make a determination on whether that is justified. The province then will determine whether or not it has sufficient resources to be able to support that. If it does not have sufficient resources, it will then request support from other provinces or in turn the federal government. So you can imagine, you know, that type of system and how clunky it is really not built for the situation that we're seeing right now across the country.
2: Okay. So at this point, what is the threshold for a province to actually seek and to get federal help?
3: Ultimately, it really does come down to ministerial discretion when it comes to emergency response. There isn't really a truly defined threshold. There is some defined thresholds for things like disaster assistance in the aftermath, but really this is kind of a political decision based on the expertise of provincial emergency management officials.
2: We're seeing some criticism out of Ontario of the premier there for possibly not properly budgeting for fire season. So what's the situation there? Just bring us up to speed and then talk about, you know, are provinces taking enough responsibility?
3: Yeah, you know, provinces are, the system isn't broken. Emergency management is built around shared responsibility in Canada. Provinces lead the response. But given the scale of a challenge of, let's say, wildfires in Canada, we have a tremendous amount of boreal forest in the country. And so most provinces simply aren't capable of managing it right now. These fires are occurring simultaneously across provinces, stretching crews, equipment beyond what individual jurisdictions can manage. So, you know, you could argue, well, we shouldn't have cut the budget or we should cut the budget. Even if we hadn't cut the budget, we still wouldn't be able to manage the scale of the problem right now, which is just another justification for why we need the resources of the federal government, which can span across the country, be more agile, have surge capacity, be able to fund risk assessment. You know, there are scarce resources in Canada. We have finite resources. So you need to know the areas that are most at risk and then channel resources into those areas, not just water bombers and crews and firefighters, but also mitigation, spending money on programs to help reduce risk before it materializes into a wildfire or flood.
2: We also often turn to the military for help with natural disaster response. I've seen that happen in Newfoundland and Labrador. What are your thoughts on that move?
3: The military plays an important role when civilian resources are overwhelmed, but it shouldn't become Canada's long-term wildfire strategy or disaster management strategy. Armed forces personnel are an emergency backstop. They are not a substitute for investing in prevention, detection, and community resilience. As you're aware, the Canadian Armed Forces have responsibilities elsewhere right now, given the geopolitical situation. And really, we should have our own domestic response capacity that doesn't involve having to leverage the Canadian Armed Forces.
2: Yeah, and I'm seeing more and more discussion about the need for something like that, for sure. What would you change to improve our current response system and to scale it up to match what seems to be the growing intensity of fire seasons in this country?
3: Yeah, we need to build shared capabilities that no single government can provide. National investments in satellite detection, drones, predictive intelligence, logistics, specialized surge teams that will reduce duplication and improve preparedness across the country. We need a national picture of wildfire risk, integrating satellite data, climate projections, local intelligence to identify where risks are growing fastest. We also need to strengthen coordination. You know, the system that I described earlier, you know, people on the ground are incredibly frustrated by it. A good example of this is that you oftentimes you have local responders, even volunteers going out there, taking, you know, specialized equipment to try and make things like wildfire breaks to be able to, and then they're being told by local governments, no, you cannot do that. You do not have the training to do that. Well, they should have the training to be able to do it. You know, they have a good understanding of what's going on in their local jurisdiction. And yeah, and finally, we need to try and reduce our dependence on military as a default backstop.
2: All right, Professor Thistlethwaite, we'll leave it there. Thanks so much.
3: Thank you. Enjoy the rest of your day.
0: Jason Thistlethwaite is an associate professor in the Faculty of Environment at the University of Waterloo. Bernice Hillier reached him last Friday in Waterloo, Ontario. And coming up in this next half hour, we're going to get a sports update from Matt Brand. And we're currently heading into 8:30, which means it's time for our World Report right here on CBC Radio 1. But make sure to stick around.
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4: 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Coming up in half an hour, it's The Current.
7: I'm Rebecca Zanbergen. An underwater expedition is revealing the first images of Antarctic explorer Ernest Shackleton's final ship. We'll talk to a CBC reporter who's on board the research ship Atlantis with exclusive access to the expedition. That's coming up on The Current.
2: This is World Report.
8: Good morning. I'm Marcia Young. Britain is about to get a new prime minister again. Andy Burnham will take over the role from Keir Starmer today. The former Labour Party leader announced his resignation after just 2 years on the job. The CBC's Crystal Gomansing is outside 10 Downing Street. And Crystal, what is happening around you?
9: Well, this area is absolutely packed with reporters and camera crews. CBC is a space marked out in fluorescent green tape. That's about 3 feet by 5 feet, and we are sandwiched between other crews. And Met Police today have banned megaphones so that when Andy Burnham, the incoming prime minister, well, soon to be prime minister, gives his speech, be any competing sound. Now, we did hear from Keir Starmer, who is going to see the king and resign. And he told the crowd here that what he'll take away from his 2 years as prime minister was a humbling front row seat to what unites the UK.
10: To see every day immeasurable acts of resolve, grit, decency, and compassion. We face a world now where our enemies will stop at nothing to divide us because of our values, our freedom, our decency.
8: What kind of reception are we expecting for Andy Burnham?
9: Well, Andy Burnham won a by-election in June to become an MP, and then he was pretty much ushered in as the next Labour Party leader. And

0: months a year by float plane. Riley Yasno is a scholar and member of Yabmaton First Nation. The Far North community is also under evacuation with help from the Canadian Armed Forces. Yasno says the current situation reflects chronic underfunding in First Nations and a lack of political will to address climate change.
1: We live in a country where Indigenous people are made to be climate refugees in their own homelands.
0: With more than 1,800 wildfire evacuees in the province, both Ontario's premier and the prime minister say they're working with local and Indigenous leaders to provide any support they can. Sarah Law, CBC News, Thunder Bay.
2: And finally, there are many sounds that point to summer, like the jingle of the ice cream truck or the hum of a lawnmower. But what about the sound of ship horns blaring out in concert? Well, in St. John's, Newfoundland, the Harbour Symphony is a summertime staple. Laura Howells explains.
3: On board a 3,800-ton fishing vessel, the captain shows me how to barmp the horn.
4: Okay, I'm pressing it. Woo!
3: Horn players like me are scattered across seven ships in the St. John's Harbor, unusual-looking sheet music in front of us.
5: Two, three.
3: This is the Harbor Symphony, a biannual event where supply vessels and Navy ships become musical instruments.
6: Love it. I'm addicted to it.
3: Organizer Delph Maria Homan.
6: I love all kinds of sound that's not normal.
3: This abnormal performance started over 40 years ago. It lasts 6 minutes each day for about a week. All different songs by different composers, sounding different based on weather and where you're standing in the city. Peter Verdon and his brother Mark composed this one.
7: All of the ships were kind of playing together and it created this big chord and you could just hear it across the water and it was just massive.
3: Volunteers play the horns. This couple has played dozens over the years.
8: Once you toot it once, you're hooked.
9: I enjoy the sound.
3: But 6 minutes of this isn't for everyone.
10: A little bit noisy. 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
11: Good morning and welcome back to Newfoundland Morning. It's 20 minutes before 9 o'clock. It's Monday, July 20th, and I'm Hillary Johnson. Coming up a little later in this half hour, we'll get a sports update from Matt Brand. But first, let's get right to our first story. After more than 100 matches between 48 teams across three countries, Spain won the 2026 FIFA World Cup. They beat Argentina 1-0 yesterday in extra time in New Jersey, clinching the country's second World Cup title. And now that it's all over, it's time to gauge the wins and the losses both on and off the field. For that, we turn to Vijay Settler. He's a sports and tourism marketing instructor at York University's Schulich School of Business. He joins us from Toronto. Good morning, Vijay.
12: Good morning, Hillary. How are you?
11: Good. How are you doing today?
12: I'm well, thanks. Recovering from World Cup fever, I guess, and we'll see what's next.
11: You and many others, I'm sure. So what did you make of the final game, Spain versus Argentina?
12: Well, it's interesting. If you look at the scoreline, you may think, oh, it was a close game. It actually wasn't a close game. The scoreline may say that, but in reality, Spain was by far the dominant team in the game. When you look at the statistics, it tells the tale. Spain had 20 attempts on goal compared to only two for Argentina. And those two actually came well into overtime. So that just speaks to just the dominance of Spain. And going to the game, we were looking at the number one and number two ranked teams in the world. And people would probably think that it would be a very close affair, but it definitely wasn't. And it just shows that Spain is definitely deserving of that number one ranking and that they're going to be a force to be reckoned with for the next World Cup in 2030 when they're actually co-hosting it. So they could be the favorites going into the tournament, but based on yesterday's performance, they were the team that really deserved to win that game.
11: And what about the competition for the Golden Boot?
12: So the Golden Boot Award is essentially the award that's given to the top goal scorer in the tournament. And France's Kylian Mbappe scored 10 goals to take that trophy. And he's a really good young player who plays for Real Madrid. And he is going to help France be also a leading contender for the World Cup for years to come. He's not that old, significantly younger than Lionel Messi of Argentina, who scored 8 goals. And the fact that Mbappe already now has scored 22 goals in FIFA World Cups, in the ones that he's participated in, which is a record, speaks to the fact that, I mean, he has many years still left to go, and he may actually end up setting a mark for goal scored that just cannot be reached in quite some time. So it'll be interesting to see how he goes forward, whether he's able to continue to be dominant with goal scoring, and what that could lead, what that could mean for France in the years to come.
11: Now, this is the first time three countries shared the job of hosting. How does the execution of FIFA's 26 compare to previous tournaments?
12: Well, it's interesting. When you look at the 2022 World Cup, and that was in Qatar, I was fortunate to be at that tournament. And I joked to people that I was able to actually go to 5 of the 8 stadiums by subway. Put that into perspective compared to now the 2026 World Cup, which was held across 3 different countries, across 16 different host cities. And it just shows the organization and the complexity from one end of the scale to the other when you look at 2022 to 2026. And then in between that, you had what happened in Russia in 2018, where you had everything in one country. So with an undertaking like the 2026 World Cup, it's really important for planning to start early. And by FIFA dividing the tournament organization into kind of 3 divisions, meaning a FIFA Canada, a FIFA USA office, and a FIFA Mexico office, those offices were able to coordinate planning and logistical preparations with an understanding of what the local laws are, what the environment is, what the culture is. So having those 3 divisions plan the World Cup in their respective countries was critical. But then there were centralized meetings and summits and conferences where all those cities came together to make sure that policies and guidelines were given to them, and that they were then planned and executed consistently in the host market. So by having the 3 divisions, that was responsive to the markets. By having the individual host cities then executing things in their own local markets, that was critical as well. And the consistency was important, and that's where there were lots of meetings. So, I mean, this was an 8-year undertaking to plan and execute this, and it started early, way back in 2018.
11: And ahead of the World Cup, there were concerns that the political landscape in the U.S. might keep some fans from attending. How did those concerns play out?
12: I mean, they played out to an extent. I mean, there were news reports of Moroccan fans being denied entry into the United States, and it's unfortunate because I understand that, you know, they had purchase tickets and accommodations and flights and so on. So that was to be expected. It's just how much of that was going to take place. And would it be so much to the point where it would lead to empty seats and stadiums? And we largely didn't see that. Stadiums were pretty much full. And that was even despite also the high ticket prices, which was also a big talking point leading up to the tournament. So it wasn't just limited to the United States. I mean, Canada as well, it was reported only accepted 41% of visa applicants. So the countries have every right to decide who comes into the country. The question was how much of that was going to happen and whether that was going to have a big impact on attendance, on revenue generation for FIFA and so on. But overall, it didn't seem that was an issue at all. But in going into the tournament, some people were worried about ICE in the United States, and whether ICE was even going to go into other countries and execute what they're trying to do. But luckily that wasn't the case. And largely ICE wasn't really even discussed throughout the tournament.
11: And the topic of sports washing often comes up around events like the World Cup or the Olympics. Can you remind us what sports washing is and how it played out here?
12: Well, sports washing basically is a term used to refer to the process whereby a country uses sports, whether it be the hosting of sporting events or a participation in sporting events, to cover up or try to conceal issues that are affecting the country, or practices that the country is engaged in that aren't deemed as acceptable to the outside world. And Saudi Arabia has largely been accused of sports washing by trying to bid for and stage sporting events as a way to put on a positive face of the country to the world, while at the same time not addressing the issues that that exist within the country around things like capital punishment and the human rights violations in general, the treatment of women and so on. So that's something that really wasn't at play here in the World Cup. If anything, I would say that soccer was used as a political football or as a tool by the U.S. administration to exert their control, exert their power, to basically determine what happens in specific situations. So I wouldn't say sports washing was the case with this World Cup. It was just more so soccer being used as a political pawn to achieve certain objectives.
11: Now, FIFA allowed U.S. President Donald Trump to participate in the trophy ceremony. How has FIFA's relationship with that administration affected its reputation among fans?
12: Well, you could look at it in terms of what happened prior to the tournament with FIFA awarding the new FIFA Peace Prize, which many believe is a contrived award. But that was designed to underlyingly placate and appease Donald Trump, because FIFA knows that in order for it to achieve its objectives, whether it be financial, whether it be organization, that it needed to ensure that it remained in the good side of the United States. So by issuing this peace prize to Donald Trump, by appearing in the Oval Office as often as FIFA did through its president Gianni Infantino, by inviting Trump to various events and having involved in different things, by moving the FIFA World Cup draw from Las Vegas to the Kennedy Center in Washington, all these things were done by FIFA to try to appease the U.S. administration so that it was able to execute what it needed to execute to achieve the revenue targets that it needed to achieve. So that was prior to the tournament, and a lot of fans saw that, and it was distasteful for a lot of fans, but it kind of really hit a peak during the tournament when Donald Trump intervened in an actual on-the-field matter when a U.S. player was given a red card for his actions during a game against Belgium. And the fact that that red card was overturned, that really raised a furor among fans and the media, who thought that that was going too far. And they even started to question whether Infantino could lose his presidency when it's time for re-election in a few years. So the U.S. was involved prior to and during the tournament to an extent. Like there were politics involved, but we'll see what happens in future editions, but it definitely was an issue in this one.
11: I guess we'll have to see until next time. Well, thank you so much, Vijay, for coming on and telling us all about it today.
12: Thanks a lot. It was my pleasure. Take care.
11: Vijay Settler is a sports and tourism marketing instructor at York University Schulich School of Business. We reached him in Toronto. For all other sports, here's my chat with Matt Brand. Good morning, Matt.
9: Good morning, Hillary.
11: So the Blue Jays were in action last night, but their bats were a little quiet.
9: Yeah, Hillary, I'm thinking the bats were sleeping the same time we were last night. The Jays lost 3-0 to the Chicago White Sox, and Chicago won the series 2-1. Toronto only managed to score 5 runs over 3 games, and currently the Blue Jays are in last place in the American League East. Skipper John Schneider says they've got to start turning things around here.
13: We got to start winning. That's just the bottom line. It doesn't really matter how you do it. If you win 1-0, if you win 10-9, you got to start winning. I don't want to put pressure on the guys because the season is where it is and the calendar is where it is, but you got to turn it around in a hurry. It takes a week, 2 weeks to hopefully get some sustainable stuff like where the pitching is right now, and you got to find a way to score some runs. We got to look ourselves in the mirror and figure that out.
9: And the Jays start a new series against the Rays tonight. And just staying with the Jays, a little bit of sad news. Dwayne Ward, a 2-time World Series champion, one of the team's most accomplished relievers, has died at the age of 62 from natural causes. His 45 saves in 1993 is still a single-season franchise record.
11: Oh, wow. And one of golf's 4 majors wrapped up yesterday. What happened at the British Open?
9: Yeah, that's right. It was actually Ryan Fox of New Zealand hitting a 12-foot birdie putt on the final hole to win the British Open. Four players actually shared the lead on Sunday, including American Cameron Young, who was in the lead for a large chunk of the day, shooting 6-under. He ended up coming in second place. But it was Fox, the son of an All Blacks rugby player, who birdied on the 16th and 18th hole to take the dramatic victory and the Clare Jug. Here is Fox on the win.
14: If you'd have given me my career up till yesterday, I'd have jumped at that. I don't know what to think now, to be honest. Your dream of being a major champion, you want to do it, whether you think it's a reality or not. I guess I probably didn't until the last couple of years. To be sitting in front of you guys now as the champion girl for the year is a bit crazy, surreal. I don't have the vocabulary to explain it.
9: So that was British Open champion Ryan Fox and Canadian Corey Connors tied for 14th place.
11: And we have some big scores in the CFL over the weekend.
9: Yeah, big time. The Blue Bombers beat the Red Blacks in triple overtime by a score of 36-34 last night. So Ottawa, very close to getting their first win of the season. They're 0-6. But it was Winnipeg quarterback Drew Brown and former Red Black who found Gavin Cobb for a two-point convert in overtime to give the Blue Bombers the win. And for field goal enthusiasts, I believe there were 11 field goals in the game. On Saturday, it was Alouettes over the Stampeders by a score of 38-32. Calgary did most of their scoring in the fourth quarter with 21 points, but wasn't enough. And Stamps running back Dedrick Mills had 130 rushing yards and a touchdown. And also on Saturday, it was the Ticats just beating the Argonauts by a score of 24-23. And also a little bit of sad news in the CFL. Saskatchewan Rough Riders captain and defensive linebacker Jaden Dalkey was killed in a car crash, the team announced yesterday. He was just 30 years old. And Formula One was yesterday. Kimi Antonelli won the Belgium Grand Prix. Ferrari's Charles Leclerc and Red Bull's Max Verstappen finished second and third, respectively. And with the win, Antonelli is 45 points ahead of Lewis Hamilton in the driver standings. Mercedes' other driver, George Russell, is in third overall, but didn't score a single point after crashing in the opening lap. And just a couple kind of quick notes here. In the WNBA, Toronto Tempo back on the court tonight. They host the Las Vegas Aces. The Tempo are on a two-game losing streak. In the NBA, there are various reports that the Canadian Lou Dort has been traded from the Oklahoma City Thunder to the Atlanta Hawks as part of a three-team deal. And in the NHL, Chicago signed Connor Bedard to a five-year, $75 million deal on Saturday. And Hillary, that is a wrap on your sports for this Monday.
11: Okay, thank you so much. Definitely some sad news in the sports world today, but thank you for your time.
9: No problem, Hillary. Have a great Monday.
11: You too. Matt Brand is filling in for John Hancock this morning.
15: Well, Hillary, a music inspiration comes as we finish the show from a lovely story that we had on the air just about 15 minutes before 8 o'clock this morning. Bernadette Shea and her sister Dolly Pigeon, they're both seniors, and they wrote a book called Thumbin' the Rock, a Newfoundland Hitchhiking Odyssey, and they shared some stories about that adventure. So a fun story. And you know, back in the day, I graduated from school in the late 1970s. Hitchhiking was very common among my friends here in Cornerbrook. And I guess, you know, the passage of time means that people are much more cautious about doing that. In fact, I wouldn't advise anybody, unless they certainly know what they're getting into, to hitchhike, because it's just you just never know what situation you could get into.
11: Never know, yep.
15: Yeah, your personal safety could be at risk. You know, if you're lucky enough that somebody you know picks you up, well, all good. But I'll share you this brief story that inspires our final music song for today, Hillary. A buddy of mine, when I was in high school, went out to, here in Cornerbrook, he went to St. John's for a couple of days. He went out on the bus. I think it was called the CN bus, and DRL runs the service now, but went out on the CN bus and went out there and enjoyed himself in St. John's, and was going into a record store out there and saw a copy of an album that he just had to have. And good musical decision, not a great budgeting decision, because he ran out of money for a bus ticket for the return trip from St. John's to Cornerbrook. And he hitchhiked across. He made it back to Cornerbrook okay, but this was in the winter, probably February or something. Oof. One of the rides took him as far as, I can't remember if it was Bishop's Falls or Badger in central Newfoundland, and it was cold, cold, cold. We know with all the warmth that the people of Badger show, for example, what a beautiful community that is, but very, very cold weather in the winter out there. And he said he just remembers hitchhiking by the side of the road very early in the morning, not many cars in sight, knowing that he had to go back home with his feet freezing. But for comfort, Hillary, he had his copy tucked under his arm of the Electric Light Orchestra album, Out of the Blue. So,
2: here we go.
15: From that little musical comfort for my friend who shall remain unnamed, here's Mr. Blue Sky.

0: For my friend Anonymous. No, and it was not me. Who hitchhiked across from St. John's to Cornerbrook in a February in very, very cold conditions and had bought that album. That is from the Electric Light Orchestra, Mr. Blue Sky.
1: Thank you for tuning in to Newfoundland Morning Program today. 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Bernice Hillier will be back with you tomorrow between 6 and 9 a.m., and I hope you have a wonderful day.

0: This is CBC News for Newfoundland and Labrador. I'm Sarah Blackmore. Good morning. First, an update on wildfires in the province. According to the provincial online wildfire dashboard, there are just 5 wildfires burning. All are in Labrador and all are listed as under control. The fire weather index is rated as low across Labrador and for most of the west and south coast of the island. It's listed as high on the northern peninsula and the northern Avalon and around Bonavista. And in Terra Nova, the fire weather index is very high. That means despite the province-wide fire ban being lifted over the weekend, fires are still not allowed in that area until the fire weather index drops down again. The water levels in the Gander River are having a complete about-face. Like many rivers in the province, last year's hot and dry summer reduced it to a trickle. And this year, it's regained its roar, CBC's Troy Turner reports.
1: The rocky bottom of Gander River is covered now, and water runs up the banks like it hasn't done in a couple of years. Along with the water levels comes more salmon, says Roland Vivian. He's a volunteer with the counting fence at Salmon Brook, a tributary of the Gander.
2: The salmon's going to come right on, going on to the spawning ground. They're not going to stop. You might see the odd one.
1: About 400 salmon have gone up Salmon Brook so far this year. They're expecting 1,200 by the end of the summer. Fishway manager Calvin Francis says there's another advantage to high water levels.
3: When the river is low or the brooks, it's easy for anyone who's a poacher to come in, whereas now the poachers can't get at the salmon either, so that's a big advantage.
1: The high water levels are a plus overall, says Francis. Good for the river, good for the salmon stocks. But anglers may need to work a little harder to access their favorite pools this time around. Troy Turner, CBC News. Gander.
0: High school students who are waiting on their final grades can now check them out online. Transcripts and final marks are available digitally through the PowerSchool portal. The Department of Education says 96% of eligible graduates across the province met the requirements for graduation this year. That's anyone who started the 2025-2026 year with at least 22 credits. Well, a team of dragon boat racers from this province is gearing up for an international competition next month. In preparation, they took to the water in Paradise this weekend for the 14th annual Paddle in Paradise Dragon Boat Festival. CBC's Abby Cole was there.
4: The Avalon Dragon's bright pink boat stood out on the water in Paradise on Saturday. The dragon boat team, made up of breast cancer survivors, took home first prize. But team member Alice Mannion says the mantra is to live full and active lives.
5: And to show people, particularly those that are coming behind us, that, hey, you know, we've all been there and here we are today.
4: But now the team is packing up their paddles as they prepare for another event in Aix-les-Bains, France. It's the International Breast Cancer Paddlers Commission Dragon Boat Festival. Louise Hustens, who's been with the team for 17 years, says the whole squad is excited.
6: Oh, it'll be an amazing experience. And we've been to a couple of international before, and the camaraderie in those teams, all from all over the world, is the same. We're all a family.
4: The team of 23 will be leaving for France on August 24th, where they will paddle alongside 4,500 breast cancer survivors from all over the world. Abby Cole, CBC News, Paradise.
0: Well, one hockey referee from Corner Brook is gearing up to take his talents to the next level. Kyle George is heading to the NHL Referee Exposure Combine in Buffalo next month. The 4-day grueling event is designed to recruit the next generation of top-level officials. George has been a ref for over a decade. He currently wears the stripes in Newfoundland's senior and AAA leagues.
7: My refereeing has taken me from Corner Brook to New Brunswick, Quebec, Labrador. I've been kind of everywhere in the Maritimes refereeing hockey, and this is my first opportunity to go, you know, cross-border into the States to display my talents.
0: Development camp attendees are selected through an application process, and only 100 get the opportunity to go each year. George says it's something he's been working towards for the last 14 years. Well, St. John's Pride Festival is wrapped up for another year. It came to a close yesterday after 12 days of festivities brought together the 2S LGBTQ plus community and its supporters. For event goers, it was both a celebration and a protest. The CBC's Madison Taylor was there for the final day.
8: In a sea of waving flags, pumping music, and celebration, the St. John's Pride Parade wound its way through downtown. St. John's Pride co-chair Eddie St. Kerr says this year's theme, This Party is a Protest, brings together two ideas around Pride. Protest or celebration?
9: We're all in this together, and that the whole point of the festival is to make a stronger, more resilient community.
8: Individuals and groups from all walks of life came together for the annual parade. From drag performers to librarians, there were more registered groups than last year's record turnout. Tom Allen's bright purple t-shirt stood out among other colours in the crowd. Big block letters across his chest read, Free Dad Hugs, handing out support to people whose own parents haven't done the same. Allen has two children. One who's non-binary and one who's transgender.
10: And I support them with everything in that they want to do in their life and who they want to be. So I figure come out and help everybody else the same way.
8: Alan's own children, walking alongside him in the parade, say that support makes all the difference. Madison Taylor, CBC News, St. John's.
0: And finally, Canada's historic run as a co-host for soccer's FIFA World Cup is over. It all wrapped up yesterday as Spain edged Argentina 1-0 in extra time to capture the title over 48 teams. The final capped 5 weeks of matches that included 13 in Vancouver and Toronto, and the rest were scattered throughout the U.S. and Mexico. It was the first time that the World Cup men's games were ever played on Canadian soil and that our team ever reached the round of 16. Canadian Justin Bieber was featured in the World Cup's first ever halftime show, along with fellow global pop stars Madonna, BTS, and Shakira. And after the game, Prime Minister Mark Carney joined U.S. President Donald Trump and Mexico's Claudia Sheinbaum and FIFA officials for the trophy presentation. That's your CBC News for this hour. The Current is next. I'm Sarah Blackmore.

0: This is CBC Radio 1, 100.3 FM in St. Anthony. The Tragically Hip, a national celebration, a defining cultural moment. Relive the experience of an extraordinary night as CBC re-airs the 10th anniversary of the Tragically Hip's hometown show in Kingston, Ontario. 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The CBC News is next. Coming up in an hour, it's Q.
1: You might know Paul Sun-Hyung Lee best as Appa on the hit show Kim's Convenience. But these days, he stars in another beloved series, Avatar: The Last Airbender. Paul will be here to talk about that role and the pressure of joining a hit franchise.
2: This is CBC News. I'm Sarah Blackmore. First, an update on wildfires in the province. According to the provincial online wildfire dashboard, there are just 5 wildfires burning. All are in Labrador and all are listed as under control. The fire weather index is rated as low across Labrador and low across most of the west and south coasts of the island. It's listed as high on the northern peninsula and the northern Avalon and around the Bonavista area. Then in Terra Nova, the fire weather index is very high. So that means despite the province-wide fire ban being lifted over the weekend, fires are still not allowed in that area until the fire weather index drops down again. St. John's Pride Festival is wrapped up for another year. It came to a close yesterday. After 12 days of festivities brought together the 2S LGBTQ plus community and its supporters. For event goers, it was both a celebration and a protest. The CBC's Madison Taylor was there for the final day.
3: In a sea of waving flags, pumping music, and celebration, the St. John's Pride Parade wound its way through downtown. St. John's Pride co-chair Eddie St. Kerr says this year's theme, This Party is a Protest, brings together two ideas around Pride. Protest or celebration?
4: We're all in this together, and that the whole point of the festival is to make a stronger, more resilient community.
3: Individuals and groups from all walks of life came together for the annual parade. From drag performers to librarians, there were more registered groups than last year's record turnout. Tom Allen's bright purple t-shirt stood out among other colours in the crowd. Big block letters across his chest read, Free Dad Hugs, handing out support to people whose own parents haven't done the same. Allen has 2 children. One who's non-binary and one who's transgender. And
5: I support them with everything in that they want to do in their life and who they want to be. So I figure come out and help everybody else out the same way.
3: Alan's own children, walking alongside him in the parade, say that support makes all the difference. Madison Taylor, CBC News, St. John's.
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0: fire.
1: Jonathan Overbeck, climate scientist at the University of Michigan, has been studying how human-caused greenhouse gas emissions have worsened wildfires for decades.
0: And the best way to solve it is to just stop burning fossil fuels.
1: The big problem, scientists say, so-called feedback loops. The massive fires release even more carbon dioxide, which in turn fuels even more warming that leads to more fires. On top of that, the heat is melting Canada's northern permafrost, and those thawing soils are releasing even more heat-trapping gases. Inayat Singh, CBC News, Toronto.
2: And finally, in international news, the United Kingdom has a new prime minister, its seventh of the last decade.
3: I'm about to visit His Majesty the King to offer my resignation and close the book on my time as prime minister. My work is done.
2: That's Keir Starmer making his farewell speech as PM outside 10 Downing Street just a short while ago. He's handed the keys to the prime minister's residence to Andy Burnham. Burnham was chosen on Friday as the new Labour Party leader following the party's big losses in May's local elections. This morning, Starmer gave his resignation to the King, who then asked Burnham to form government. We'll hear from Burnham a little later outside Downing Street today.

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1: The Commonwealth Games are headed to Glasgow, Scotland. Athletes from 74 nations and territories will compete in sports like athletics, swimming, artistic gymnastics, and wheelchair 3-on-3 basketball. Anything can happen when the level of competition is this high. Don't miss any of the action from July 23rd to August 2nd. 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
2: You might know Paul Sun-Hyung Lee best as Appa on the hit show Kim's Convenience, but these days he stars in another beloved series, Avatar: The Last Airbender. Paul will be here to talk about that role and the pressure of joining a hit franchise.
3: This is CBC News. I'm Sarah Blackmore. The water levels in the Gander River are having a complete about-face. Like many rivers in the province, last year's hot and dry summer reduced it to a trickle. This year, it's regained its roar. CBC's Troy Turner reports.
4: The rocky bottom of Gander River is covered now, and water runs up the banks like it hasn't done in a couple of years. Along with the water levels comes more salmon, says Roland Vivian. He's a volunteer with the counting fence at Salmon Brook, a tributary of the Gander.
5: The salmon's going to come right on, going on to the spawning ground. They're not going to stop. You might see the odd one.
4: About 400 salmon have gone up Salmon Brook so far this year. They're expecting 1,200 by the end of the summer. Fishway manager Calvin Francis says there's another advantage to high water levels.
6: When the river is low or the brooks, it's easy for anyone who's a poacher to come in, whereas now the poachers can't get at the salmon either, so that's a big advantage.
4: The high water levels are a plus overall, says Francis. Good for the river, good for the salmon stocks. But anglers may need to work a little harder to access their favorite pools this time around. Troy Turner, CBC News. Gander.
3: In national news, close to a dozen new wildfires are burning in northern Ontario, bringing the total to just over 190 across the province. The flames destroyed a second First Nations community over the weekend. Their leaders say quicker action by governments would have prevented much of the devastation. Sarah Law reports.
7: Our main priority right now is to prevent loss of life.
8: Alvin Fiddler is Grand Chief of Anishinaabe Aski Nation. He says there needs to be more communication from provincial and federal officials about how the crisis is being managed.
7: There should be a more coordinated plan for the region, including supporting First Nations.
8: Since Nomegusasagagin burned down, Whitewater Lake First Nation has also been destroyed. It largely consists of seasonal camps and is only accessible 6 months a year by float plane. Riley Yesno is a scholar and member of Iyabmaton First Nation. Yesno says the current situation reflects chronic underfunding in First Nations and a lack of political will to address climate change.
9: We live in a country where Indigenous people are made to be climate refugees in their own homelands.
8: Sarah Law, CBC News, Thunder Bay.
3: In international news, the Ebola outbreak in the Democratic Republic of Congo is expanding. Health officials say there are now more than 2,300 confirmed infections, including 930 deaths.

0: match. Much of the credit has to go to Spain's suffocating defense. In the entire 8 World Cup matches Spain took part in, Spain allowed just one goal while holding 7 teams scoreless. This World Cup featured 3 countries serving together as hosts, the U.S., Mexico, and Canada. James Sharman, a soccer analyst, says all 3 countries did well.
1: It was a great World Cup. I thought Canada went way beyond expectations on and off the pitch. I thought Toronto and Vancouver were absolutely brilliant hosts.
0: 4 years from now, 3 other countries will serve as primary hosts, Morocco, Portugal, and Spain. Steve Futterman, CBC News, East Rutherford, New Jersey.
2: That's your news. As for weather, today for much of the province, it's gusty southwesterly winds combined with rain and drizzle. On the Avalon, the drizzle should clear off by this afternoon. Drizzle and showers for the south and west coasts of the island. For Labrador City and Wabush, as well as Churchill Falls, today it's showers and northwesterly winds. Those will be gusting up to about 40. Then Upper Lake Melville and Eagle River could see 5 to 10 millimeters of rain. And in Nain, it's more like 10 to 15 millimeters. That's your news and weather. I'm Sarah Blackmore.
3: I'm Jill Deacon, in for Tom Power. Welcome to Q. Some of you know him as Appa. For some of you, he is the living, breathing Uncle Iroh. Paul Sun Hyung Lee is on the show today. He'll tell you what it's like to adapt a beloved animated character for live action and why his self-described geekdom is actually very helpful for his role in Avatar: The Last Airbender. And from the wilds of Vancouver Island to the international stage, Alicia Biro is blowing up around the world as a jazz pop superstar, but she still makes time to post weekly Transcription Tuesday videos so that everyone can learn from the jazz greats who inspire her passion. You'll hear her brand new song today on Q.

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0: 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Billionaire Tourism on Under the Influence with Terry O'Reilly. 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
2: 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The Signal starts in 30 minutes. Every weekday, The Signal begins a new conversation. It's a show about what's on your mind now and what people aren't talking about yet. 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
3: This is CBC News. I'm Sarah Blackmore. First, an update on wildfires in the province. According to the provincial online wildfire dashboard, there are just 5 wildfires burning. All are in Labrador and all are listed as under control. In Terra Nova, the fire weather index is listed as very high. So that means despite the province-wide fire ban being lifted over the weekend, fires are still not allowed in that area until the fire weather index drops down again. A team of dragon boat racers from this province is gearing up for an international competition next month. In preparation, they took to the water in Paradise this weekend for the 14th annual Paddle in Paradise Dragon Boat Festival. CBC's Abby Cole was there.
4: The Avalon Dragon's bright pink boat stood out on the water in Paradise on Saturday. The Dragon Boat team, made up of breast cancer survivors, took home first prize. But team member Alice Mannion says the mantra is to live full and active lives.
5: And to show people, particularly those that are coming behind us, that, hey, you know, we've all been there and here we are today.
4: But now the team is packing up their paddles as they prepare for another event in Aix-les-Bains, France. It's the International Breast Cancer Paddlers Commission Dragon Boat Festival. Louise Hustens, who's been with the team for 17 years, says the whole squad is excited.
6: Oh, it'll be an amazing experience. And we've been to a couple of international before, and the camaraderie in those teams all from all over the world is the same. We're all a family.
4: The team of 23 will be leaving for France on August 24th. Where they will paddle alongside 4,500 breast cancer survivors from all over the world. Abby Cole, CBC News, Paradise.
3: In national news, lower gas prices are being credited with bringing down Canada's inflation. Statistics Canada has just released its latest report showing that the rate dropped to 2.8% in June, which is down from 3.2% in May. But the agency says if gas is taken out of the equation, then not much has changed. Well, in international news, Andy Burnham is vowing a different type of politics for the United Kingdom. He made his first speech as the country's new prime minister outside 10 Downing Street today.
7: Britain needs to show the world that we can regain our stability once again. And that is our challenge, to make politics work, to make it work better. I know people at home are fed up with politics. I hear you. And I want to be honest with you, we have not been good enough, and we need to be better. We will be.
3: Burnham is the 7th prime minister the UK has had in the last decade, after Keir Starmer was forced to resign by his own Labour Party. Burnham says the nation has taken a number of wrong turns since the 1980s, adding that he will deliver what he calls a circuit breaker for the broken system. And finally, the U.S. carried out a 9th straight night of attacks on Iran. President Donald Trump says these latest strikes were to honor the 3 American military members killed over the weekend. Julia Wong has more from Washington.
8: The U.S. military says its aim is to make it harder for Iran to attack commercial ships transiting through the Strait of Hormuz, one of the world's

Monday, July 20th. I'm Adam Walsh, and this is The Signal. Today on the show, we'll bring you to the front lines of climate change aboard the ice-class vessel MV Ocean Nova. Its crew of educators and students, some of them from this province, will chat with us, including the former federal environment minister, Stephen Guilbeault.

0: So we'll go to a ship shortly. I've got a couple folks in studio, but first, someone else in studio, Ashley Brawweiler's here with a weather update. How you doing?
1: Good. How are you doing?
0: Good. It's got a summer-ish kind of feel to it. Give us what's the latest with weather that we can expect?
1: It definitely does have a summer-like feel. I just want to start with how much rain we saw over the weekend. We got quite a bit.
0: Can you tell me how much? I heard a bunch through my, like, last night outside my window, which woke me up, but we can talk about that later. How much rain did we get?
1: Yeah, so across most of the south coast of the island, actually 50, 60 millimeters of rain fell. So much needed rain. I know we've been getting a lot of it, but any little bit helps. Across the Avalon, anywhere from about 10 to 20 millimeters. Some areas picked up closer to 30, but that's mainly for southern areas of the Avalon.
0: Yeah, it's always interesting when you start appreciating rain updates in the summer, given the news of the last couple of years,
1: yeah,
0: right? So what can we expect weather-wise? What else?
1: Yeah, so for today, we've got an area of low pressure to the north. Starting to see some sunshine now for central and eastern areas of the island, but there's still a few showers happening on the west coast. That's the best chance of showers as we head through the day today. And same thing for Labrador. Otherwise, temperatures will be through central, eastern Newfoundland, 20, 23 degrees. So to me, beautiful summer day.
0: Yeah.
1: Labrador, different story though. Teens this for today, north coast, 9 degrees this afternoon.
0: But sweater weather.
1: Sweater weather for sure. Looking ahead though, for the next couple of days, we will see a warm up tomorrow. We'll be in the mid to upper 20s, plenty of sunshine, but rain will arrive by the time we get into Thursday.
0: Excellent. Thank you. And when I leave today, if I want to go on a run after work, what's the weather going to be like?
1: Beautiful.
0: All right. There we go. Thanks, Ashley.
1: No problem.
0: Yeah, when you have the power to personalize your weather, why not abuse it? You're listening to The Signal. I'm Adam Walsh. I mentioned in my intro, we're going to go to a ship. It's called the North to North Expedition, organized by the Students on Ice Foundation. The trip marks the 30th anniversaries of both the Arctic Council and the Nordic Arctic Program of the Nordic Council Ministers. Youth are exploring Arctic policy, governance, environmental stewardship, resilient communities, and shared northern futures. And thanks to the magic of the interwebs, we've got some folks, and I'm actually, hold on, let me turn my head. I'm actually looking at three of you right now. So from Springdale, I believe, Scott Pinn is there. Scott, how you doing?
2: Oh, I'm the top of the world, Adam. Thanks thanks for having me.
0: All right, tell us about yourself and your role with Students on Ice and what you're at.
2: Yeah, so I grew up in Springdale, Newfoundland. I've been kind of buzzing around the island and as well as Halifax over the past dozen years. I went back to school at the Marine Institute and got a scholarship with Students on Ice Foundation in 2023. So that's kind of where I met a fair amount of the staff involved, along with some participants. And I kept in touch, and a job opened up in 2024, and I jumped on it, and I've been with them ever since. So it's really a blessing to be with this fantastic team.
0: Excellent. I've got a bunch of questions to ask you, but I'll move it over to Jasmine as well for a brief intro, and we'll get to the folks here in studio too. But Jasmine Hallwell, a student from Cartwright, Labrador, how you doing?
3: Doing good today.
0: Tell us about yourself.
3: I'm from Cartwright. I grew up in Cartwright my whole life, and I'm still in high school in the HGA Henry Gordon Academy.
0: And what's the plan for this afternoon? Because I know you got to talk to me for a little bit, but what's the exciting thing you're going to be doing a little bit later?
3: Today we're planning on going on the Zodiac, on a little Zodiac, try to see some wildlife on the shores.
0: Excellent. No, it's going to be, I've been blessed to go that far north once, and it was quite the trip, and something I still remember. Stephen Guilbeault is just next to you, former federal environment minister. Hello, sir. How are you doing?
4: Pretty good. Thank you, Adam.
0: Before, I'm going to go back to the guests in studio, then to dig into a chat with the three of you shortly, but just... this trip for you, what's it like for you to go from the politics side of it and to be on the ship with students right now?
4: It's quite amazing for a number of different reasons. One is the dialogue that we have. There's a number of educators here. There's a geologist, one who specializes on the science of climate change, a biologist, archaeologist, and it's an opportunity for many of us to to teach and to share what we've learned over the years as educators, but also to learn from the youth, to have conversations with them about their dreams, their hopes. These people are the leaders of tomorrow. About half of the youth, a little more than half of the youth on the ship are indigenous from Canada, Iceland, Greenland, Norway. So it's quite a unique experience, and also to be in this area of the world. We were in Greenland just a few days ago at the mouth of a glacier that's more than 200 million years old and that has receded, that's basically melted by more than 1 kilometer in 20 years. So to see firsthand the impacts of climate change, and we're seeing them obviously in Canada right now with the forest fires in northern Quebec, especially in Ontario right now. So it's an opportunity to bring home this message that, you know, we can try as governments, and unfortunately Canada is one of them right now, to ignore the issue of climate change, but climate change certainly won't be ignoring us.
0: Okay. Thank you for that opening salvo there. For the folks here in the studio, Joel Finnis is back, Hmong climatologist. How are you?
5: Doing well, thanks.
0: We're talking to the folks there on the ship in the north. We're here in St. John's for this conversation. As Mr. Guilbeault just said, you know, climate change affecting everyone. We're seeing the impacts in Canada. What's on your mind so far this summer as a climatologist when it comes to climate change?
5: I mean, I guess the big news items, of course, have been the wildfires that are going on right now in Ontario, as already mentioned, but also really extreme temperatures through much of northern Europe, right? Which is not the first time that region has experienced some pretty severe heat waves in the last couple of decades, but the severity of those events seems to be getting worse and worse and worse. So you see communities that are rapidly adapting, but the target keeps shifting, right? It's really hard to prepare for these extreme events when it's hard to anticipate how much more extreme they're going to get year on year.
0: Right. Thank you for that. And we'll unpack that in the second half of the show. Lots there. Alana Gale joins us again, Community Energy Research Assistant with Sierra Club Canada. New role for you since last I saw you. Congratulations. Tell us what you're doing.
6: Thank you so much, Adam. Thanks for having me back. Yeah, so I'm working as the Community Energy Research Assistant with the Sierra Club this summer. And we're specifically, my role is under the Atlantic Offshore Wind Coalition. So doing a lot of research on offshore wind, community benefits, energy democracy, and how we shift to renewable energy systems in Atlantic Canada.
0: All right, folks. So that pretty much it's the preview for where the second half of this discussion is going to take us today, because what we're doing, we're going from the north, right, with this ship, to the folks here in studio to talk about the front lines of climate change, climate impacts, and climate action, all thinking about Newfoundland and Labrador, Canada, and beyond. So it's a big swing at a conversation here today. But when it comes to climate change and climate action, I think big swings are kind of the way to go if we're going to talk about stuff. So with that, we'll go back to the MV Ocean Nova. Scott Pinn, tell us about... alumni program coordinator with Students on Ice. What's your day to day like?
2: My day to day is we have a few programs with Students on Ice. So there's the expedition team that kind of see through with the planning of all expedition matter. The us on the alumni team, we keep in touch with all of the alumni that have gone on expedition. So we have over 4,500 alumni that will be participants and educators right now. And we want to keep pushing them forward in their careers and sharing opportunities and sharing just keeping in touch with them while they pursue their careers.
0: Cool. Yeah. To be in touch with people as they move ahead in life, especially around the climate change side of things, and just the, I think perhaps what an expedition can mean to someone, and then to stay in touch. What's it like for you as you see them move further and further in life as you stay in touch with them?
2: Cool job ever, you know, like you're watching a flower grow, you know, you get to, and especially being, getting to be a part of the expedition side, you know, like you see people's eyes widen when they go on expedition, and you really can, our participants get a sense of where they want to go in these quick 14 day expeditions, you know, like from personal experience, I, after my participant participation on the Blue Future Pathways. I went from designing ships at the Marine Institute to going to marine environmental to try to help combat the climate change process.
0: And what's something on this trip so far that stood out to you of like, whether you've noticed people's eyes widening or your own, where you're like, okay, this is a moment of something that's going to stay with me.
2: Just how locked in our participants are in all of the sessions that we're holding. Like it's, that's the amazing thing. A lot of these students are in summer vacation. So it's, but they're not treating this as like as a trip, you know, that like almost our 55 participants, every single one of them are seeing this as like, this is like, you can almost see that they're super in tune and they want to learn everything. So it's and just the conversations around the lunchtime tables and like the, it's pretty cool to see.
0: So Jasmine, with yourself, what's something that really stood out for you so far on this trip?
3: Something that really stood out to me is seeing how everyone on the ship is so dedicated to learning about everything and so dedicated to just really taking everything in, like, and relating to everything. Like, for me, I really like to see one just so dedicated to learning experience.
0: And when it comes to what you've seen so far, so you're meeting these folks who are dedicated and on the, whether it's like, you know, the Greenland side of it or just out on the ocean open, the open ocean, I should say, what sites have kind of really resonated with you from what you've seen so far?
3: Seeing the ice cap was really amazing. The Greenland ice cap, it was so surreal.
0: Yeah. So what do you think it's going to be like when you go back home to Cartwright and talk to people about this, like this summer you're having? Like, how do you even begin to describe it?
3: I will never stop talking. When I get home, people are never going to get the end of it.
0: Yeah, I think that's part of the design and one of the great things about students on ice. Stephen Gilbeau, like, to hear that. And then to sit next to a student talking about this experience, especially where we are right now in the world. What are your thoughts?
4: Yeah, exactly. I mean, what Scott and Jasmine said, like creating or fostering advocates for these important issues in their communities, going in their schools, some of them in their workplace. It's quite amazing to be able to be a part of that.
0: On the climate file politically, Prime Minister Kearney, it's the CBC headline from I think June 30th. It's Kearney says Trudeau era climate plan was too expensive and divisive. Prime Minister lays out benefits of his plan to boost oil and gas exports but double electricity grid. I know you're leaving politics. I know you're no longer the minister. But when you see headlines as that, like that, what are your thoughts?
4: I respectfully disagree with Prime Minister Kearney. The idea that their climate change plan was too expensive. In 2024, Canada came in second in the G20 in terms of the size of our economy for foreign direct investment. So investors from all around the world could put their money wherever they want. Chose Canada second in the G20, despite the fact we had a very ambitious climate change plan, which was working. The climate change plan elaborated on the Prime Minister Trudeau is the first time in our history where through public policies, we were able to bring down pollution while the economy was growing, while we were creating jobs. So this idea, this concept that, you know, the economy and the environment go hand in hand is true. Unfortunately, that's not what we're doing now. Prime Minister Kearney finally acknowledged what I've been saying for months and months, that Canada won't meet the targets that we set for ourselves, the commitments we made to Canadians and to the world, that we were going to meet those ambitious targets by 2030. And it's not just about artificial targets. It's about every country in the world doing their fair share to fight climate change. That's the only way we can solve this. Like, it's not about one person, one policy or one government. It's about millions of people and hundreds of governments, almost 200 of them, working together to tackle this issue. And if we don't do our fair share, one of the richest countries in the world, how can we expect the Chinese or the Indians or Indonesia to do their fair share while they're still tackling lots of issues in terms of public health issues, education, social issues, when we have so much and we could contribute so much, but we're refusing to do it?
0: So then if you're leaving politics, and this is your feeling around it, your messaging around where the federal government is moving, what's your message as someone who was environment minister, someone who had a fair bit of power in this country? What's your message to students you're sailing with about potential for the future if you're seeing this and this is the state that you're leaving the federal government from?
4: I think different people go into politics for different reasons. For me, it was always a means to an end. It was a way to advance the issue of climate change, sustainability, nature protection. And if I can no longer do that in politics, I will continue doing it in another forum. But it's not the end for me. I'm not stopping. I will continue. And I think right now, certainly on climate change, the federal government is not the place where action will take place. But I've been working with municipalities from across the country. There's a group of 300 councillors, mayors from all across the country, from coast to coast to coast, working together. It's called Elbows Up for Climate. And there's so much happening at the community and municipal level across the country. So many people getting involved. So it's not because one level of government isn't doing what it should be that nothing is happening and all hopes are not there anymore. There's so much we can continue doing despite what the federal government isn't doing.
0: Scott Pym, what about your thoughts on that, just on climate action? And when you look at your role, when you look at what you're doing, but then to layer on top of it some of the politics that Mr. Goodbowl was just talking about.
2: Well, my thoughts are we can drive, like as us individuals, we can all make a change, you know? So depending on what we believe in, if you can believe in yourself to make a change, and you can listen to leaders like Stephen, then we can act together. It doesn't really matter about what the government and politics are saying. We can still do what we can. Hmm. So it's just to.
0: And Jasmine, what about yourself? Coming into this trip, how much were you talking about climate change and thinking about it? And has anything changed with you on this trip so far about your thoughts? And because you mentioned talking about when you get back to Cartwright, but just I'm curious.
3: So for me, I've kind of always been passionate about climate change and trying to make a change. And going on this trip and seeing firsthand the really real effects of climate change just made me even more passionate, more dedicated to try to spread the word. Mm. And so after experiencing everything firsthand and learning everything firsthand about climate change, I'm really dedicated to spread the word and like try to educate people on how they can help climate change. And
0: you're a Canadian, or you were or are a Canadian junior ranger too, right?
3: Yeah, I am currently a Canadian Junior Ranger.
0: Cool. Can you tell folks about what that is and what you do with it?
3: It's so awesome. I'm so proud to be a Junior Ranger. Like, I get to learn, like, survival skills on the land, and I get to learn, like, GPS. And aside from, like, all the training stuff, it's really so much fun. Like, I make so many memories and I meet so many people, and there's so many opportunities. Like, right now I'm sponsored by Junior Canadian Rangers on this SOI North Dakota expedition. So it's a real privilege to be here, and I'm just really proud to be a Junior Ranger. And I do a lot of on the land training, like in Cartwright. And we do a lot of try to keep it traditional too while training. We do a lot of traditional cooking and a lot of traditional training, like hunting.
0: Yeah, I mean, it's a lot of. When I saw the notes on you, I was very curious about that part because I've met Rangers before. I knew about the Junior Rangers, but I was very curious. And then I think, you know, creating a picture now of like what you're doing there on ship, what you do with the Junior Rangers, time on the land, when we talk about connection to nature, to and then with climate change around it, I think it paints a very full picture of the awareness that you have and for the you know the talking and connecting you're going to be able to do with folks in the years to come. Mr. Gibbo, you know, last question for you today, just like any final message or thoughts as you're out there in the north on the ship for students on ice before we let you go.
4: We may think sometimes that because our government isn't acting, nothing is happening. I was talking about communities across the country and mayors and local councillors that I'm meeting, but there's so much happening all around the world. We were talking about Europe a little bit earlier. Europe will be producing 25% of its electricity through solar rooftop panels. And some people would say, oh yeah, but that doesn't work in Canada. Just a few days ago, we passed a base camp of the Tongass National Park, which is 90% running on solar power. It's all around the world. There's a solar revolution in Pakistan. In Pakistan, people decided that they didn't want to be reliant on a grid that was, one, expensive, and two, very unreliable. So they started installing themselves solar panels on their rooftop. And it's one of the countries in the world, in a matter of just a few years, that is seeing the most important penetration of solar in their country. These solutions exist. They're being implemented all around the globe, and it's about doing the same thing here in Canada.
0: All right. Scott, last question. What's the next couple of days bringing? I know it's the Zodiac trip this afternoon, but what else is on the sked?
2: Yeah, I think we're going to be doing a couple of I don't think we're going to be hitting land over the next couple of days. Now it's the thing about our changes are they can take a turn within an hour, you know. So but as of right now, we're going to be taking some Zodiac tours around the Baffin Island area. We're this evening we're going to try to find the ice sheet so we can really see. See some ice. We haven't really came across any floating ice other than icebergs yet. But so the ice sheet's a big thing. And then we're going to be steaming into Iqaluit on the 22nd.
0: All right, boys. Well, enjoy that. Thanks for using up some data to talk to me on the show today. I know it's lunchtime there on board the ship. So thank you so much.
4: Thank you, Adam. Thank you very much.
2: Thank you, Adam.
0: All right. Cheers. Bye, folks.
2: Adam, can I just quick send out a birthday greeting to my darling back in St. John's, Grace Moffat?
0: Yes.
2: Lovely day, my love.
0: Of course. Done
4: Happy
0: and done.
4: Birthday, Grace.
0: Happy birthday.
7: Happy birthday.
0: All right. Thanks. Bye folks. Yeah. Hey, like if you got the time on the air, get the message across. So yeah, happy birthday there. And this is the signal. We were just speaking with folks on MV Ocean Nova, somewhere off of Baffin Island. So it was Scott Pinn from Springdale, who's an alumni coordinator for Students on Ice, Jasmine Hallwell, a student from Cartwright, and also Stephen Gilbo, the former federal environment minister. If you've got thoughts for us on this conversation today, the signal at cbc.ca. You can text us 709-327-8206. And the point of today's discussion is we're talking about the front lines of climate change, what students are learning with things like Students on Ice, and then also it's a look at this summer, what is happening, what we're seeing with these big climate stories around the world, and climate action. So for the next half of the show, you've already heard them if you've been listening since the beginning. Alana Gale is here, Community Energy Research Assistant with Sierra Club Canada. And Joel Finnis is here, a Mun climatologist. Any thoughts on what you're hearing there? You know, Alana, anything stand out to you?
6: Yeah, listening to former Minister Gilbo, I think his emphasis on the things that are already happening around the world. I mean, there's things happening in Canada too, and in Newfoundland and Labrador. I'll point to Nain and the Nanatsiavut government and their transition up there to connect wind energy to their grid so they can move away from their reliance on diesel. And I think that understanding the projects that are already happening and being able to learn from them in our communities and kind of share knowledge and empower communities to take those steps for themselves is a really important thing to pay attention to.
0: Yeah, so it's easy, and I won't ask this one to Joel because I ask it to him all the time, but it's easy to, when you look at some of the news headlines, it is so easy to feel the Sisyphean task when it comes to climate change is like that rock is never going to get up over. But at the same time, these stories that you can look to and point to about successes, where like to go from student to being with Sierra Club and like where do you kind of find yourself in that mix of things?
6: It's really interesting to shift gears a little bit. I obviously spent a lot of time doing environmental policy research in my undergrad, and so my mind has kind of always been in this space. But to formalize it, I guess, and make it my job for the summer, which has been incredible, and to understand more deeply the policy behind things that are happening and to connect to the national network of people that are doing the work has been really eye-opening and has given me a lot of hope, Adam. It can feel like a Sisyphean task, like you just said, but knowing that there are people putting their time and energy into making changes and there's people at the community level who are doing the work, it's meaningful and it gives me hope for the future for sure.
0: Okay, cool. Joel, one of the things that came into my inbox, I think it was just this morning. Anyways, it was a look at heat waves and the media and the... In this case, it was Europe and media in Europe not connecting in stories the heat wave to climate change. So, media failure there if you're not doing that. When you're looking around and kind of for your consumption of media as a climatologist, like what's that like?
5: Well, I would say that my sense from Europe is that generally speaking, when it comes to any kind of climate influenced event, they
0: tend to be way better.
5: They're better systematically at mentioning the connections to climate change. Mm-hmm. And I will say that certainly in media coverage, at least on this side of the ocean of this, I have seen that connection made. But you know, maybe I'm looking for it a little bit more than other people. So maybe if you're a little less dialed in, you might not catch some of those references. But certainly climate change is on everybody's mind when they're thinking about and living through these heat waves in Europe, right? And when you end up with unprecedented event after unprecedented event, you hear about it being connected to climate change. You hear about climate change shifting the likelihood of this or changing the intensity of it to some degree. I think there's a chance that if that keeps happening to you with your media, it also... maybe it comes background noise again, right?
0: Yeah, yeah.
5: It hits a little less hard as you hear this again and again and again. Well, of course, this heat wave is happening and it's because of climate change. It's particularly hard sometimes maybe when you're living through it. So I think a lot of times where the most useful information comes out or the thing that helps you make that connection a little bit more clearly is when somebody can say after the event, okay, well, this is the number of excess deaths. This is the additional cost. This is the economic impact of this heat wave that occurred in your recent past. You've lived through it. You've remembered it. But now afterwards, we can see what it does to our societies, right?
0: Well, this is one of the things that we only had half the show with the folks on the ship there, but with Mr. Guilbeault as well, that kind of, it was in my queue line, but I didn't have time to get to it, but you're touching on it. It's when we talk about cost of living in the economy, when we have climate crises, there's a dollar figure attached to that. So if it's obviously, which we know all too well from Conception Bay North last year, and when you look at rebuilding efforts of what can happen with wildfires, when you look at Ontario, and also with these, like the

0: heat wave, one that was largely considered unprecedented. People were not prepared for it. The cities weren't designed for it. Systems weren't prepared for it. And you have then a country that says, well, we can't, we know that this is now part of our climate. We can't have these kinds of impacts. And you end up with thousands of additional deaths because the heat stresses the body. People who are aging or at risk end up, again, the loss of life goes up, right?
1: Yeah, they call it an invisible killer, right?
0: Absolutely. And so you end up with a situation as well where businesses end up closing or shifting their hours to deal with some of this heat. You end up with impacts on agriculture. So there's all kinds of things that happen and come out from one of these heat waves. And France says, well, we should be ready for these in the future. And what they've implemented are a lot of design changes in their cities, planting things like trees. You've ended up with a lot of increased warning systems and just lists of recommendations that you should take if we're in the middle of one of these events to try to decrease that impact on people. Now, the suggestion that based on recent research is that those changes saved a bunch of lives in the most recent heat wave as it impacted France, reduced thousands of deaths. But the problem is that this event was more severe than the last one. And this is what keeps happening, right? So the targets that we're aiming for, the severity of these events keep getting worse. And so the adaptations that would have worked for the event 20 years ago aren't sufficient for the current event. We're constantly catching up, right? So it's a reminder that we can't just leave it to adaptation. We can't just leave it to changing our systems and our cities to catch up with what we're seeing, but we have to lead into mitigation. We have to take those reductions in carbon emissions very, very seriously, or else we'll end up again in this cycle that never really stops.
1: Yeah. I mean, and that's the, you know, the full team event, because climate change, when it comes to carbon pollution, it doesn't know borders.
0: Mm-hmm.
1: Right? Like we like to think it does, not that we like to think it does. I think some people think it does, but it doesn't. And like as former minister Guilbeault was saying, like this is why you need everyone on board, which is why like those conversations have happened so much over the years. But what you will get with this, and Elena, for you too, like you'll have people say, but what about air conditioning? They don't have air conditioning in Europe. Well, also not exactly true, because there is some air conditioning there, but it may be less than when you look at North America. But what kind of a problem does that pose?
0: I mean, you're basically saying we need to adapt an entire energy grid to this particular technological solution, which even then is only a solution in the places where the air conditioning is operating, right? Mm-hmm. I mean, that just moves heat from one place to another. So you're dumping it back into the outdoors. So if you don't have access to an air conditioning in your home or your business, you're dealing with basically the outflow of extra heat from.
1: Yeah, these things don't just subtract. They just don't make heat disappear, right? You're right. It moves it and it pushes it somewhere, which is also part of a bigger problem too, especially in highly dense, densely populated areas.
0: Yeah. So you crank up that, you basically amplify the urban heat island effect, which is already amplifying the kinds of heat conditioning you're seeing, right? But, you know, you're asking for a grid to suddenly take on a massive additional energy load during these heating events, during peak working hours in some cases, depending on how people are implementing these air conditioning systems. They're probably necessary in a lot of places like hospitals and schools where they weren't before. But then if you're trying to say to individuals, we'll put it in your house as well, you're also asking them to install these things to pay for the cost of upkeep and running them. So you're downloading a lot of the costs of fossil fuel use globally onto individuals to take care of themselves and their health, right? I mean, that also presents other problems. It also stresses out those energy systems. So you face problems with things like rolling blackouts, the kind of thing that we see when we get heat waves in North American cities quite frequently. So, I mean, it's not a catch-all solution. And you kind of have to implement a bunch of solutions in order to make sure that where air conditioning is implemented, it works the best and has the least cost. And that's doing things like redesigning your cities. The kinds of design and public social solutions that Europe has been implementing now for decades, right?
1: Right.
0: So it's got to be a combined solution for it to really work properly.
1: Hmm. Elena, I'm curious about energy democracy. First of all, what is it and how does it apply to this conversation?
2: For sure, Autumn. So energy democracy broadly is a practice that empowers citizens to be directly involved in decision-making in terms of their energy. So it's kind of resting on foundations

0: of access, equal access and equitable access, social justice, cooperatives or community-owned energy is a huge part of energy democracy, and then a focus on the workers involved as well. And so it's meant to reduce the box ticking that we often see with energy projects and implementations, where companies come in and they check the box of consultation by sending an email or having a conversation with community. But, you know, energy democracy really flips that and empowers communities with knowledge and with practices that they can then use to turn it around and say, this is what we want to see for our community. We know this is how we can do it. And these are systems that we want ownership and a part of.
1: Yeah. So give us some examples. And wouldn't it, like the New Nazi Vote example, be part of this?
0: Yeah. I think that's probably the best example that I can draw from in the Newfoundland and Labrador context, especially. So the Nunatsiavut government recognizes their over-reliance on diesel and how unreliable that energy is and expensive that energy is for them. You know, connecting with an international renewable energy company, they decide we're gonna have ownership in a two wind turbine battery storage system connected into our electricity grid that then reduces their reliance on diesel fuel. And so it points to empowered communities making decisions for themselves that have trickle-out effects on, you know, involvement with working, sustainable and stable jobs in communities, and really bringing profits and energy back into the community focus.
1: I was listening to, it's the Ezra Klein podcast. I was listening to it the other day. He had a climate expert on who was talking about how he feels the next 5 years will be for batteries, what the last 5 years have been for renewables. And so, folks, what that means is that because the cost around renewables keeps going down, down, down, down, down. But the issue has sometimes been, well, okay, if the wind doesn't blow or the sun's not shining and whatever else, what do we do about it? How can this work? And the point to it was that battery use or around the advancement of batteries and the price points and their ability to store energy, it's getting better and better and better. And this guy was just mentioning how in the coming 5 years, he feels it's going to go even further. So then when we have these conversations about Nunatsiavut and whether it's wind or if we talk solar, I mean, I was just in South Korea the other month and went to go park somewhere. The rule there, by the way, is if you've got a parking lot of 80 spots or bigger, that's public, you have to have a solar canopy over it. Now that feeds right back into the grid, but also there's a discussion to be had now around possible battery use to keep these things going. You know, Joel, what are your thoughts on just like when you hear things like that? Other than like, yeah, this sounds great, Adam.
2: No, I mean, this sounds great, Adam. I mean, these are the kinds of things that you point to that are a reminder that there is hope around this, right? I mean, We talk about climate impacts. I mean, I'm a climatologist. Of course, I'm going to talk about climate impacts.
1: This is why I invite you.
2: That is always worrying, right? Yeah. But then when you take a look at what's going on in the mitigation end and what opportunities are opening up and what people are doing globally, Mr. Gilboa was pointing to Pakistan adopting small-scale renewable energy en masse. It's not just there, right? We're seeing this happening in many countries. There's indications that it's actually accelerating in response to the recent spike in oil prices. It creates this instability, this unreliability. It reminds us that oil is a volatile commodity, and it's encouraging a lot of people in places like Asia and various parts of the developing world to really take advantage of those affordable and much more efficient than they were in the past renewable options.
1: Yeah. Yeah.
2: So the world is shifting towards these renewables and finding new ways to get additional value out of them, even as places like the United States and Canada are pulling back from those technologies, are reinvesting in things like fossil fuels in ways that are discouraging when it comes to meeting our global emissions targets, yes, but are also worrying for me in terms of bad long-term economic bets. Mm. If we're doubling down on the energy of the past to drive the economy of Canada's future, then I think we're setting ourselves up for some real disappointments.
1: Yeah, and I think so. There'll be folks listening who'll be like, well, we still need oil and gas. We still, like, cars are still being used. And just to if do you want to make it just like it, there's that conversation then around what the transition is, mm-hmm. because that is not around turning off things right away. It is the word transition over, like as renewables come in, the use of fossil fuels decrease, right?
2: Absolutely. And part of the problem with investing in increased development of fossil fuels in Canada is that it takes time to get that rolling. So you're anticipating a market that is, in some cases, tens of years into the future, right? You're trying to feed a market that you imagine will exist a decade from now. The market is very clearly shifting very fast at the moment. And so that's a pretty uncertain bet to make, right?
1: Yeah, well, like you said, right, the war with Iran, the closure of the Strait of Hormuz, you look at gas prices up above $2 a liter here now. You have countries that, like in Asia, right, like with China, also like Japan's trying to think about South Korea. You have places that are trying to figure out what to do now, given this, the volatility. And then the question is, okay, so where is peak demand? And what does that mean if like, or plateauing and if all of a sudden when demand falls off, where's the timeline for that? Where does that leave this province, this country, and where we are with our own plans for development?
2: Absolutely. So Lena, your colleague, Angela Carter, will talk about stranded assets very frequently.
1: Well, this is exactly what I was thinking about.
2: A real concern, right? You make an investment in a resource for which there is no longer a market by the time you really start getting the ability to take that out of the ground. It's a problem.
1: We've mentioned just on the renewable energy bit, we've mentioned it a couple of times on this show in recent weeks, but I have the press release from the Australian government for July 1st. A new energy plan is giving households the power to lower their energy bills by shifting some of their energy use into a daily window of free electricity. The Australian government has introduced the Solar Sharer offer, which gives eligible households 3 hours of free power during the middle of the day, even if they don't have their own solar. Now, some of this is really, if you got your own battery set up at home, it's better. If you work at home, great. Or others are being like, I think the conversation the other day was like they're thumbing through to trying to find like the dishwasher's manual to be like, how do I program this to run at noon? But this is part of what they're doing. And like 3 free hours of electricity in the middle of the day. Also, winter down there. So there's some heat being used and everything else. These are, again, some of these examples of things in the transition end of positivity for climate change and renewables and work that is actually like, I think even a few years ago, you'd be like, how is that even possible? And all of a sudden you look and you're like, no, it's here. Or what Mr. Guilbeault said about Pakistan and what they've gone and done. And there's other stories about like that with solar as well, around the world. Elena, just any thoughts on from what me and Joel are saying or anything else on this part of the conversation?
0: Yeah, a core part of the work that we're kind of doing right now in Atlantic Canada, we really focus on those day-to-day impacts on affordability and on jobs and reliable electricity for communities, and kind of drawing on what Joel said, tapping out of the volatile market that is oil and gas right now and really focusing on the things that we can implement. And we do believe that renewable energies and wind and solar are those things that are going to push us as a province, Atlantic Canada more broadly, and Canada even into a better position in terms of affordability, but also, making sure that people have stable jobs. We recognize that people are, still deeply connected to those volatile markets through work. And so how do we implement systems that give people the opportunity to come home and work stably too?
1: And the podcast I mentioned by Ezra Klein, it's for July 10th if you want to go check it out, the very good and very bad news on climate. The other bit that came out of this was a discussion of renewables and that it used to be almost like the way people would approach it was talking about them. If you had anything in your life for whether it was your EV or something that you've set up on your house for solar panels and stuff, it was almost like a boutique shop thing that you did because you wanted to show your virtue signal or whatever else around it. But it's turned into the example that was given. It's more of a Costco type thing because people are dipping into this now because it saves money and it's a complete different change from a few years ago of where things are developing with renewables, which is why I get like alerts that come into my inbox now. I'm so interested in just seeing what is popping up and then wondering, Well, and like with that South Korea example, like, you know, is there space here? I mean, I know literally there's space, but just above parking lots or something else like that, or something wind related or whatever else that could actually make these differences in having carbon-free electricity go into the grid. It's just, it's an interesting thought process, you know. Joel, weather-wise, last summer, droughts, extreme heat, you know, we had wildfires, all of a sudden, fire weather, I think is a term a lot of people started to understand, which some folks here didn't understand before, me being one of them. This summer, a bit different, even though there, you know, there's been a fire ban and stuff, but it just has not been as hot. And I know the weather changes, right? But can you just talk a little bit about the unpredictable side of climate change, and especially when we look at the jet stream and these heat domes that keep appearing in other parts of the world.
2: Yeah, yeah. So, of course, whenever you get an extended heat wave, there's some upper-level, upper-atmosphere connection to it, right? There's something the jet stream is – there's something the jet stream's not doing, which is specifically moving this high-pressure zone away from the area that's being affected by that heat wave. So what ends up happening, you end up getting situations where the jet stream can't get around one of these things. So it diverts around. It creates what we call a blocking event. It's just really hard to move that area of high pressure away because it's a little disconnected from the upper atmosphere winds, the jet stream that would normally flush it out of there.
1: So was that what was going on last summer for some of the heat here?
2: I haven't taken a look back, yeah. But I believe, if you've got an extended heat wave, it's something along these lines.
1: Yeah,
2: there's some upper atmosphere thing that is locked in place and not going anywhere. And they're actually kind of self-fulfilling, right? Self-reinforcing. If you end up with high temperatures at the surface, that encourages high pressure to form there as well. So you end up with this reinforcing thing that causes this dome of high temperatures to stay locked in place. Now, of course, when you've got the jet stream reacting in one place by pushing further north than we usually go and kind of getting stuck there, which is what's happened in Europe, there's another part of the jet stream that's being encouraged to dip further south. And so at the same time that we had upper atmosphere forcing that was encouraging high temperatures to get locked in place in Europe, we were getting locked into a situation where the jet stream was encouraging sort of cooler temperatures around here, right? Pulling stuff down from the north as opposed to warmer stuff from the south. So that's what we were experiencing in May and June when Europe was experiencing that heat wave. So it's a reminder that when you get extreme heat in one place, there's usually some kind of compensating normal temperature somewhere else. But exactly who gets hit by that high pressure, that heat dome in any given year, I mean, it's a gamble, right? Some years it's going to be you, like us last year. Some years it's going to be Europe. The intensity and severity and persistence of these things is going to change depending on the local geography and what else is happening with the climate system. So there's always some unpredictability there. But what we want to hang on to is a reminder that our turn will come again.
1: Yeah, yeah.
2: It's not something that's just going to happen once and then disappear.
1: No, because that's the bit of, like, I was at the news at noon island time, the bit about the Gander River. So the last couple of years, Terranova River, Gander River, really low. This year, I've driven by, like, I remember earlier this summer driving by, you know, Terranova River, like, oh, look how high the river is. And just thinking about the future. So you have that. And then also it's a little bit cooler this summer, not like, and then it's that question to the explanation you just gave of, like, what can we expect? But then I'm thinking about that climate lens and being like, well, what we can expect is what we don't know because it's always the unexpected. So if it's too hot and dry, it's way too hot and way too dry. If it's wet, it's way too wet. And then there's the stuff we just don't know of what's going to happen and what's going to come.
2: And so there have been enough utterly unprecedented things in our climate system over the last couple of years that it leaves us without a clear analog for what comes next. I think about the widespread high sea surface temperatures in the North Atlantic that persisted from 2022 to 2024, 25. They finally started to decline, but the question is, what comes after? How does the system respond to that? It doesn't just go to what it was before. You often see that things overcorrect and go in the opposite direction for a bit before bouncing back. We're seeing that right now with this El Nino that's developing. Developing is the wrong word. It is developed.
1: Yeah, it's
2: in the Pacific. It is the area where we measure El Nino. It's stronger than we've seen this time of year before. This is why people are referring to a super El Nino. They're watching this thing continue to intensify. The weather impacts from El Nino are felt most strongly in the winter. So we're really keeping an eye on what we might expect. We know it's going to be an El Nino year, but when it's this strong, what does that mean? Right? We don't have many analogs from the climate past to understand what it'll mean for winter this year.
1: What has El Nino brought us in the past, or has it been varied?
2: So for Newfoundland, it's less predictable.
1: Yeah.
2: But for the rest of Canada, it has a it can have a big impact. It really shifts which path storms follow, whether they go further north through over the Rockies into Alberta, and then into the interior of the U.S. and Canada, or whether they come up from the south and go through California. Different preferred paths get switched on during these El Nino events. But for us in Newfoundland, they all kind of end up passing by us anyway. So they might have a different source of origin, but we typically get hit by those storms anyhow.
1: Yeah, but can there be a temperature change in what we get hit with?
2: Maybe, but less predictable. But if you take a look at a place like BC, coastal BC is going to expect warmer and wetter conditions over the course of the winter this year. Mm. If you take a look at a place like Florida during a strong El Nino event, this is maybe perhaps counterintuitive. You've got warming in BC, but the chance of frosts in places like Florida go up.
1: Right.
2: So you end up with odd events across North America as a result of this warming in the Pacific, right?
1: So, Alana, for yourself, being part of this conversation, listening to the conversation through the show, for speaking with, we heard from Students on Ice up in the north. We've been having this running conversation about policy, about everything from heat domes and renewable energy. When it comes to someone who's working for the Sierra Club and also in the business of kind of getting folks to care more or be more attuned to climate change, in the policy side of it, what are your kind of like end thoughts on just that push forward and just how to keep doing the work and getting more people to kind of be attuned to policy around climate?
0: Yeah. So we're keeping a close eye on the province's 10-year energy plan in terms of policy, and hoping really that what comes out of that is strong consultation and engagement processes. I think that's probably where my mind goes most often looking forward is, how do we engage and empower and educate and knowledge share to communities on the ground level who then can implement these systems themselves and engage in energy democracy, have the tools to understand the systems at hand, and then work within their communities to decide for themselves what's best. So looking ahead, I think policy surrounding that and making sure that's really deeply embedded in any future projects is something that's really important.
1: And what comes up for you after summer? What's next?
0: So I'm heading to law school in the fall, Adam, but hopefully eventually using that to come back again and do that legal environmental work.
1: Yeah, building it all up, and it will all kind of mesh together, in a little bit.
0: Absolutely, yeah.
1: Awesome. Well, thanks for coming back in, by the way.
0: Thanks so much for having me back.
1: And Joel, final thoughts. We got a minute left. Just what's the outlook for either work you're doing with the department or what else is coming on the climate file for you of research or anything else?
2: Well, I mean, I'm thinking a lot about weather and meteorology and the importance of warning systems, right? I mean, we did talk a little bit about that heat wave in France in 2003. Mm-hmm. One of the major solutions they implemented were improving weather warnings around those heat waves and events. I'm thinking a lot about the necessity of a strong Environment and Climate Change Canada, of a Meteorological Service of Canada, of the kind of work that Ashley's doing and did at the top of the hour here. Yeah. Particularly as we're seeing perhaps less investment in that system, that essential infrastructure, and rising concerns that we're turning more and more towards automation and AI to generate some of that information. All that to me raises concerns.
1: Yeah.
2: So again, that's where I'm focusing a lot of research and attention at the moment.
1: Yeah. Okay. Well, folks, look, both of you, thanks for coming in. I appreciate it.
2: My pleasure.
0: Thanks, Adam.
1: That's it for today's show, everyone. The Signal at cbc.ca. If you want to get in touch with us, if you have thoughts about this show, any show, tomorrow, Gardening Day. That's right. Josh Elick will be here from the Munn Botanical Garden. And we're going to talk, any question you have or any tip you want, or if you want to give us a garden update, great. And he also has some thoughts on transplanting for this time of year. And we'll talk about how the grow season is doing. And you'll also get an update about my own raised bed in my backyard. I know you all can't wait for that. Bye.

0: This is CBC News for Newfoundland and Labrador. I'm Andrew Hawthorne. Premiers from each province and territory are gathering for an annual three-day meeting later this week. The Council of the Federation meeting will run from Tuesday to Thursday in Charlottetown. Internal trade, the domestic economy, and energy are all expected to be among the top issues discussed. According to the provincial online wildfire dashboard, there are just 5 wildfires left burning in the province. This after there were 25 active wildfires just over a week ago. All are in Labrador and all are listed as under control. The fire weather index is rated as low across Labrador and most of the west and south coasts of the island. It is listed as high on the Northern Peninsula, the Northern Avalon, and around Bonavista. In Terra Nova, the fire weather index is very high, meaning despite the province-wide fire ban having been lifted over the weekend, fires are still not allowed in that area until the fire weather index drops again. In other good climate news for the province, the water levels in the Gander River are having a complete about-face. Like many rivers in the province, last year's hot, dry summer reduced it to a trickle. This year, it's regained its roar. CBC's Troy Turner reports.
1: The rocky bottom of Gander River is covered now, and water runs up the banks like it hasn't done in a couple of years. Along with the water levels comes more salmon, says Roland Vivian. He's a volunteer with the Counting Fence at Salmon Brook, a tributary of the Gander.
2: The salmon's going to come right on, going on to the spawning ground. They're not going to stop. You might see the hard one.
1: About 400 salmon have gone up Salmon Brook so far this year. They're expecting 1,200 by the end of the summer. Fishway manager Calvin Francis says there's another advantage to high water levels.
3: When the river is low or the brooks, it's easy for anyone who's a poacher to come in, whereas now the poachers can't get at the salmon either, so that's a big advantage.
1: The high water levels are a plus overall, says Francis. Good for the river, good for the salmon stocks. But anglers may need to work a little harder to access their favorite pools this time around. Troy Turner, CBC News. Gander.
0: A fisherman in Kitivitte is warning of the dangers of getting too close to the ocean while fishing off the rocks. Randy Ring, the owner of Skipper's Ring Cod Fishing, says it was a close call for a teenager in the area recently. Ring says he was out on the water in his boat and helped rescue the boy who'd fallen into the ocean while fishing off the rocks in Kitivitte. He says another teenager was trying to help but was sliding around on the slippery rocks as well.
4: What you got to look at is that it's pretty dangerous out around those rocks, because when you come down a certain distance, it's very slippery. You get the slime, you get the old sludge, you get everything that is on those rocks and the kelp and that, and you can slip very, very fast into the water. And that's what happened to the young fellas that day.
0: Ring says the boy's fine now, but he was shivering cold when they got him out of the water. He's warning others not to venture too close to the water in that area. Finally, St. John's Pride is wrapped up for another year and came to a close on Sunday after 12 days of festivities bringing together the 2SLGBTQIA plus community and its supporters. The event, for eventgoers, it was both a celebration and a protest. CBC's Madison Taylor was there for the final day.
5: In a sea of waving flags, pumping music, and celebration, the St. John's Pride Parade wound its way through downtown. St. John's Pride co-chair Eddie St. Kerr says this year's theme, "This Party is a Protest," brings together two ideas around Pride: protest or celebration.
6: We're all in this together, and that the whole point of the festival is to make a stronger, more resilient community.
5: Individuals and groups from all walks of life came together for the annual parade. From drag performers to librarians, there were more registered groups than last year's record turnout. Tom Allen's bright purple t-shirt stood out among other colours in the crowd. Big block letters across his chest read, "Free Dad Hugs," handing out support to people whose own parents haven't done the same. Allen has 2 children, one who's non-binary and one who's transgender.
7: And I support them with everything in that they want to do in their life and who they want to be. So I figure come out and help everybody else the same way.
5: Allen's own children, walking alongside him in the parade, say that support makes all the difference. Madison Taylor, CBC News, St. John's.
0: And that is your CBC News for Newfoundland and Labrador. I'm Andrew Hawthorne.
8: Looking out the window, the fish plant manager in Bay de Verde spotted a whale, but it was no ordinary whale. Plus, Bill Montevecchi's students and co-workers on a trip to capture gannets at Cape St. Mary's, and winners of the Irish Descendants album. I'm Todd O'Brien. Welcome to the broadcast. The elusive North Atlantic right whale is already extremely rare, with DFO estimating less than 400 of the whales alive today. What's even rarer, seeing one in the harbor, right outside your window. Kristen Skolason couldn't believe his eyes either. But that's exactly what happened outside his office at Quinlan Brothers Limited in Bay de Verde. He didn't realize what it was at first, but when he shared a video online, people were quick to point out the right whale's characteristic white head bumps and lack of dorsal fin. The broadcast's Matty Ryan asked Kristen what it was like to spot what he now knows is an endangered species.
9: In my eyes, it was just a whale. Well, I have been here 28 years. I don't remember seeing a whale inside in the harbor. We see them outside of the breakwater every year when the cabling is on the go. But this was unusual, and I just picked up my phone and started to video and take a few pictures, not knowing what kind of whale it was.
10: And I suppose it's a good thing you did post that video, because some folks on social media pointed out that this is likely a very rare North Atlantic right whale. What was your reaction to that information?
9: I was surprised. I had a few messages coming from people who are in the whale world. And one person messaged me and told me that this whale has been identified, was last seen in 2023, I think, wow, in the Gulf.
10: Incredible. And I mean, the DFO estimates that there are less than 400 of this specific species of right whale. I mean, how does it feel knowing that you saw one of them?
9: I don't know. I was speechless for a minute, but I'm glad I took the video.
10: Of course. And what were your next steps? Did you report the sighting to DFO?
9: Well, no, I didn't report to DFO because I didn't know this was a special species of whale. There was just someone else who asked me if they could post the video, or I sent them a picture and advised DFO, which that person did.
10: Okay, and did they reach out to you for more information? Where does it stand now?
9: Yes, they did.
10: Mm. Okay, and what
9: just to ask me what time it was and what day. Just glad I shared the video, and I was a little bit surprised when someone contacted me and told me the story of the whale.
8: Kristen Skolason is a regional manager for Quinlan's Brother Limited in Bay de Verde. And, if you've spotted a right whale, if you think you have, give us a call. We'll give the numbers out at the end of the show. Memorial University professor, seabird biologist Bill Montevecchi, as we heard, passed away early Saturday morning. In 2024, I was part of a land and sea shoot that was helping document what Bill and his team were doing. There were studies on leeches, storm petrels, and on this particular day in July, northern gannets at Cape St. Mary's. And as it turns out, this will be the last time Bill took part in the capture of gannets there for study. When they do it, they'd use a long pole with a noose at the end to snatch a gannet from its nest. Then they'd put it in a bag to weigh, and then there'd be an anal swab, a blood test, and banding. Now, you're going to hear a bit of this right off the top, but it's part of an effort to basically understand how the birds are reacting to climate change.
11: They're talking to wing. Oh, Bill, swab, Bill. You want to grab the head?
12: Yeah, I got it. Yeah. You
11: want
12: me to move?
11: Come in between us, sir. I got the body, you get the head.
13: Can Katie hold the head so I can get her picture holding
11: okay.
14: Oh, look, big yuck here, guys. Caitlin,
11: Noah. Katie wants to hold the head, Bill.
14: Part of that weight. Oh, big Caitlin,
15: yuck. He ate a lot this morning.
13: Guy, does he want a paper towel or something?
16: He might want a paper towel.
11: He's all right, boys. He's only an old...
15: You can hear it coming through his...
11: He's finished.
16: Hi, I'm Sydney Collins. I am a PhD candidate and project coordinator for stuff with gannets and leech storm petrels and lots of cool seabirds. And I'm extremely fortunate to be able to work on all of these projects with Bill.
8: And essentially, are you employed with the Memorial University? Is that the way it works? Or?
16: That's right, yeah. I'm a PhD candidate at the moment, hoping to finish up soon. And then I also have my employment through the university as the project coordinator for the gannet work.
8: What kind of work have you been doing with, gannets?
16: With gannets, we're mainly trying to monitor their populations throughout North America, so especially in Newfoundland, where a lot of their population is, but also in Quebec, where they also have some other colonies, because they've really taken a hard hit from a whole bunch of things in the past, like invasive predation, lots of pollution, oil spills, and especially in 2022, the HPAI epidemic that ripped through populations of seabirds throughout Canada and the world, really. And so we're trying to monitor their populations, figure out the other risks that these birds are exposed to by doing like biologging with GPS and GLS trackers. And we're trying to figure out ways that we can try and help them out and increase their populations throughout North America.
8: Have you learned anything from Bill?
16: I have learned everything from Bill. I love working with him so much. Obviously, I've learned a lot of, like, you know, really detailed techniques. Today, I was extremely fortunate to learn how to catch my first gannet from Bill, and that was so exciting. But just, you know, like how to structure manuscripts and a lot of leadership techniques as well. I've really, really been fortunate to have such a close mentorship with Bill throughout my graduate studies and now into this job that I have with him. And he's taught me a lot about just how to, you know, like organize groups and talk to people. And a lot of it is leading by example. I love the way that he has treated me and everyone in the lab throughout our time here. He really treats us as people. He really cares about us, and he really cares about the birds. And that makes us care about each other and about the birds. And so I've really tried to integrate that into my own leadership, for sure.
8: You've got a contract, you know, a long-time job now coming up with Memorial. Bill's been at this quite a bit, and you've been at it quite a bit, too. So where do you see yourself going?
16: That's a great question. I'm really excited to work on this contract for the next 6 years. I'm not planning too far beyond that at the moment, because that's I'm so fortunate to be able to start on the ground floor of such a long-term and important project like this, and hopefully be able to see it all the way through to the end. After that, I would really, I want to be a Bill. If I could be even a fraction of what Bill Montevecchi is in his career, I would love that. I'd love to be a professor, work with the government, something like that, something to do with research. I love seabirds, so I would love to continue to work with seabirds and just to continue to work with people and students. It's so inspiring to learn through my own journey, but also to work with students and anyone at any stage of their career, and we all learn together. And I think that's really the beauty of science, and especially this kind of natural science where you have to go out into the place and observe the natural behaviors of these animals. You learn something new every single day. And just by watching the birds and trying to put yourself in their lives and understand how their lives work, it's really wonderful, and I want to do that forever.
17: My name is Katie, and I just started my master's at Memorial University with Bill.
8: Tell me about your project.
17: So it's basically looking at the foraging behavior and the reproductive success of gannets in relation to marine heat waves and also the 2022 HPAI outbreak. So we're basically just trying to figure out what factors could have potentially caused the reproductive success in 2023 to return to normal, which is not what we would typically expect after such a devastating event in 2022. So we're basically looking at things like the foraging behavior to see if the adults that survived were like really healthy and strong individuals. And we're looking at the heat waves over the years to see how they compare and if any of them are stronger than others to see how that could potentially affect them. And Yeah.
8: Okay. So basically, so the avian flu, that was what, 2022?
17: 2022, yeah.
8: And then there was a heat wave in the ocean. So that's, I guess, it's almost a double whammy, right?
17: Yeah, there was a heat wave in 2022, and then there was another one in 2023, which is another reason that we thought the reproductive success was going to be lower, because they typically don't do well when there's a heat wave, because they're... the fish that they feed on, they can't like reproduce as well when the water's really hot. So we expected the reproductive success to be low because of that, and also the juveniles that would be breeding for the first time that year, they typically have lower reproductive success. So it was very surprising when it returned to normal.
8: What do you want to find out from all what you're doing? Or have you come up with that yet?
17: I don't know if I've come up with that yet.
8: So right now you're gathering information.
17: Yeah, yeah.
8: It's the gathering process.
17: Yeah, and trying to figure out what was going on.
8: You're looking for clues out there, I guess, through what you're doing. So basically, that's it. And how long will this take you?
17: 2 years, hopefully. But the data set that I have goes back to 2019. So I'll have, tracking data from 2019 until 2025. So 6 years, hopefully, of data that I can look for patterns in for the foraging behavior. And then there's heat wave data that goes back decades, so I'll be able to compare those and kind of see how they relate, if there's any patterns with the foraging data too.
18: My name is Noah Kareem, and I'm a research assistant for Professor Matt Vecchi at Memorial University.
8: Now, you're from Point Lance?
18: Yeah, Point Lance local, you know, born and raised here, and I moved into university after finishing high school out here, and then got in contact with Professor Mantovecchi, and then I, you know, one thing led to another, and I got this job here now.
8: And what do you do?
18: I do a lot of things. Like, I'm kind of like the person in the area of the Cape, so like I collect a lot of the field data for other students as well as some of my own, such as I monitor again at breeding success, like eggs and chicks present. I take pictures of the plot to of the bird rack to monitor like the gannet presence population, audio recordings of the birds, you know, to help gauge their population through that means. And recently this year we set up a few trail cameras in several areas around the Cape, on the rack, on the mainland, and one nearby here to monitor parental attendance. So
8: you know, I know this is maybe more anecdotal than possible, but, you know, when you've been here for a few years, have you noticed, what changes have you seen, or, you know, what are your observations?
18: Yeah, well, I was pretty familiar with the reserve here, as, like, being so close by in the school. You know, we would come out here on field trips quite often, so, like, it's not that I still get, like, the but, like, I'm pretty familiar. But I started working this job in 2022, in the summer then, so... When you look at the rack then and now, after the impact of the avian influenza, there's definitely a big difference. You can see a lot of bare spots, and like all the communities notice dead birds in the area. So it's definitely been an interesting few years, you know.
8: How has it been working with Bill?
18: Oh, it's great. You know, I took one of his classes originally, an animal behavior course. And he recognized my last name and knew that I was local to the area. So one thing led to another, and I was hoped to become a useful person for him and his team to help collect data in the area and keep monitoring things.
8: So kind of an ideal situation for you in a way.
18: Yeah, it's pretty good, you know. Like, an area I'm quite familiar with. I know a lot of the people, a lot of the workers. I'm very reachable, you know. I can come out at a moment's notice to check things, so it's, and it worked out for me too. I get to spend a lot of time out here in my hometown area, so.
19: Chris Mooney from Branch. I've been working here at Cape St. Mary's now for 23 years.
8: How do you know Bill?
19: I started working with Bill, I'd say 2 years before I come to the Cape. I was working on Great Isle and Witless Bay catching puffins, so. Yeah, I know it's Bill Langerton. I was in a painter's union once, long time ago, and I catch storm petrels in the Holyrood smokestacks in Holyrood, and I've had a couple of storm petrels in my lunch can to Bill. That's the first time I met Bill, a long time ago, and he told me how to let him go.
8: This is your day off, right?
19: No. Okay. Today's not, no. Okay, I'm working today. This is one of the favourite times of the year, because it's nice to be talking to tourists and everything, but the Cape, this is the Cape. This research that Mon and CWS and head office. This is the stuff that keeps the Cape going, knowing what the Gannets are doing, where they're going and what they're feeding on. So this is the important part of the Cape St. Mary's. The tourists is lovely, and this is the stuff that we figure out what's happening so we can tell the tourists. So yeah, this will be the top day of the year, I'd say.
20: Tell me about, what's it like to work with Bill?
19: I tell everybody, when Bill walks into the building, he's like God walking into the building. That's what I'd say. Everybody bows their head. He's been at it so long. We have lots of fellas that can catch Gannets and lots of fellas that know where to write with Gannets, but Bill is the best. There's no one better than Bill. In my eyes, anyway, and anybody else that's ever come here. Most of the stuff that I know is here, when it comes to research, is true Bill.
20: Do you find him as an inspiration, not only for you, but for other people?
19: Oh, 100%, 100%. He knows. Listen, what's the thing? He's after forgetting more than I knows. So that's how much stuff he knows, and how much everybody can learn from him. It's unreal, the knowledge that he has. And every day you come at stuff from him, you're learning something new every day. You think you know everything, and then all of a sudden Bill is here and you're spending the whole day with him and you're learning new stuff all the time.
20: What do you think drives Bill?
19: I don't know. I told his wife Janet 2 or 3 years ago. We were over at the main point catching Gannets, and I said to Janet, I said, this is where Bill is going to die. And she says, as long as he's happy, in a happy place. I've seen Bill bringing back Gannets, doing mouth to mouth, and Gannets bringing him back. So, I don't know. There's no one like him.
20: And tell me, I haven't seen his arms, but apparently he's been doing.
19: Yeah, I've learned to wear long sleeve shirts because of Bill. Bill's arms are like all scared up because he don't wear long sleeve shirts. So I get to scatter cut during the day. Bill don't even feel them cuts no more.
20: Okay, Bill, how'd the day go?
21: Well, you know, our objective was to put out 10 GPS. We did that, so we met our objective. And we put out 10 GLS. Those are the ones that will track the birds over the winter. And we'll get those back when we come back next year. The GPS will give us immediate information, so we'll know where the birds are now. So that those objectives we met. The other objective that we would have liked to have met is we did this last year. And we got two, and we did 10 birds last year. They recorded fantastically. But so I figured we'll get a good sampling of them, but we only got two. So that's a little bit disappointing. And those two are so important because Katie's tracking this year, but when she gets a track like that, she can track the same individual for 2 years. And those are really informative. We saw one other tag from last year, but I bunged catching it. But Chris is here, and those tags can be, you know, the GLS tags can be recovered any time. So Chris could get them in August, September, and we still get the data. So we'll think about that. But otherwise, it was great. The students were great. Everybody helped. Chris, I mean, you know, everybody just does it, you know. I mean, so that's really, really cool. And I think everybody had a good time. You know, they just like engaging this and. So it's been a good day, yeah.
20: And, there's some mentorship there with Sydney and the other students. That's all part of the game, isn't it?
21: Yeah, well, yeah, it's an added extra, right? Yeah, for sure. You know, that's really, really important. And so it doesn't go away. You know, when we go back, we have to analyze all of this. It'll shape into a master's thesis for Katie. Sydney and all of us will write papers together. So this, you know, there's so much we will do with this when we get back. You know, we'll talk to you on the fisheries broadcast. We'll do all kinds of things like that. And then the kind of questions you want to know. If the water was really hot, what fish did they catch? And, you know, so we'll be able to answer those questions. And, you know, I think that's what we want to do.
8: So that was July of 2024. We heard from biologist Bill Montevecchi and his team, including Chris Mooney, Noah Kareen, Katie Danick, and Sydney Collins. And Sydney is team leader out at Cape St. Mary's carrying out gannet research. And thanks to the Montevecchi team and our condolences. And as it happens, I was talking to Chris Mooney. He works at Cape St. Mary's. He told me they were capturing gannets this past Saturday, continuing on with the work. And you can see the Land and Sea episode called Safeguarding Seabirds on CBC Gem.

0: Yesterday, we had Conor Bryan on the show. The Irish Descendants are releasing a tribute album to Stan Rogers. They'll be going to Nova Scotia for the release as part of the Stan Rogers Folk Festival. Now, Con had an album and CD to give away. Here are some of the calls we got.
1: Bruce Gilbert, Todd, that was a great piece with Con on the Stan Rogers legacy. I'm heading to the Stan Fest tomorrow. I've been going for 4 or 5 years now. My family's been going for 20 years, and we're a volunteer crew there, and I'll find Con and congratulate him on a great interview as well. Ciao.
2: Yes, hello, sir. Just calling to say I really enjoyed the interview with Conor Bryan. My name is Greg Walsh, and I'm just calling to hopefully, be entered for the draw for the CD, because Conor's a good friend of mine. And that was awesome. Thanks very much.
3: Oh, hi. My name is Gail McGettigan. I'm just listening to your show. I'd like to enter my name to win an album. I'm listening. I love that song. Thank you very much. Take care. Have a good summer. And good luck in Nova Scotia.
0: We also received a few emails, one from Barry Porter, who writes in part, he says, hi there, Todd. It was so good to hear the background on the Irish Descendants' new album. Here is a photo of the lineup at the 1978 Atlantic Folk Festival. Back in August 1978, I was driving out west to Alberta looking for work and stopped in for a weekend at this music festival on Moxham Farm, Nova Scotia, showcasing the very best of Atlantic Canada music. It was so good that I attended the next three festivals as well. But this is where I saw and experienced the great Stan Rogers. He took the stage and just blew away the 10,000 plus in that farmer's field on that hot, sunny day. I really didn't know Stan's music, but after hearing his voice and music booming out over the audience that day, I was a new fan. Just look at the lineup. Newfoundland was well represented on Saturday. John Lacey and Gordon Quinton, then the new up-and-coming wonderful grand band, the Breakwater Boys, ending with Ryan's Fancy, and then a Newfoundland music blowout to finish up Saturday night. Not to mention separate traditional music stages featuring Rufus Ginchard and Emile Benoit. What a time. I have dozens of priceless slides from those four festivals taken on my Nikon FM. Great show and all the best, Barry Porter. We do have some winners now of the album and CD. The winners are drawn from a baseball cap by Arlette Lazarenko, Honest as the Day is Long, and verified by PricewaterhouseCoopers. And the winners are Gail McGettigan and Barry Porter. Congratulations.

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If you want to get hold of us here, you can email the broadcast at cbc.ca or give us a call, 709-576-5287 or 1-800-561-FISH. I'm Todd O'Brien. 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

0: From CBC News, The World This Hour, I'm Pep Philpott. The United Kingdom has a new Prime Minister.
1: I have just come from Buckingham Palace, where I have accepted His Majesty the King's invitation to form a government.
0: Andy Burnham speaking earlier outside 10 Downing Street. His appointment was preceded by Keir Starmer's meeting with the King to officially resign as Prime Minister after just 2 years in the role. Crystal Gomansing has more from London.
2: Andy Burnham addressed the political instability at the top of government straight away, saying he is acutely aware that he is the seventh UK Prime Minister since 2016. He also told the large cheering crowd here at 10 Downing that he will decentralise power and economic benefits so that people right across the UK can live better lives.
1: But I can do something to give people some breathing space now, some help with the cost of living. And I will set out some of those measures starting tomorrow.
2: He also said he wants to end rough sleep. Before he officially became Prime Minister, he made an early morning visit to a shelter in central London. Speaks to his Labour values and his plan not to leave anyone behind. Crystal Gomansing, CBC News, London.
0: Thousands of demonstrators in New Delhi attempted to march on Parliament today. The crowd of mostly young people was confronted by baton-wielding police. The movement is calling for India's education minister to step down, as well as reforms to the education system. Rebecca Bundon has more from Mumbai.
3: This is the biggest protest that we've seen so far by this youth movement, which started earlier this year as a viral social media online movement. It was started by a Boston University graduate, Abhijit Dipke, who then came back to India, and now it's gained support from some of the opposition parties. That's what we're seeing here in India, these massive protests in New Delhi, thousands of people on the streets. And what the cockroach Janata Party, as it's called, has been demanding is the resignation of the education minister in India. And this is mainly linked to an exam paper leak, which was linked to the undergraduate medical entrance exam back in May that caused enormous disruptions for some 2 million students who did take this medical exam and then had to resit it because of this leak. These protesters are also expressing their broader concerns about the education system and youth unemployment in the country. Rebecca Bundon for CBC News, Mumbai.
0: Here at home, Ontario Premier Doug Ford has given an update on the wildfire crisis in his province.
4: We know that the fire is expanding from 650,000 hectares up to 735,000 hectares. So it's moving quickly. And as of this morning, there are a total of 190 wildland fires across Ontario. 56 of those are still considered not under control.
0: Ford says 13 communities have been evacuated because of the fire threat. That has about 1,800 people forced from their homes. Ford also responded to criticism he had let the province's wildfire crews become understaffed.
4: Isn't it amazing that not one fire chief, not the presidents of the association, have ever criticized us? They said the total opposite. There's no other government in the history of Ontario that has supported firefighters like our government has.
0: Meanwhile, First Nations leaders say there needs to be more communication from provincial and federal officials about how the crisis is being managed. Ford says a national fire strategy is on the agenda for when the premiers gather in Charlottetown later this week. Lastly, lower gas prices are being credited with bringing down Canada's inflation. Statistics Canada has just released its latest report showing the rate dropped to 2.8% in June, down from 3.2% in May. But the agency says if gas is taken out of the equation, then not much has changed. That's your World This Hour. For CBC News, I'm Pep Philpott.
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1: We're off for the summer, but this repeat is on.
2: Because news
3: with Gavin Crawford.
1: Everybody. Welcome to Because News, Canada's funniest news quiz. I am Gavin Crawford, here with three people who crossed multiple floors just to get here. Let's welcome this week's panel. He's just one Jonathan Bailey away from claiming his rightful place as People's Sexiest Man Alive. Let's all swoon for Miguel Rivas.
4: I've never been introduced first in my life.
1: In the middle chair, he's not a comic, but he knows a lot about them because he writes them. Give it up for Ryan North.
5: It's a fair and accurate introduction.
1: We try. Finally, like Canada's finance minister, she also built her own boots, but they are stunning. Kick up your heels for Emma Hunter. All right, panel, are you ready to make some games out of the news?
6: Yep.
5: Let's do it.
7: Here we go.
6: Yeah.
1: All right, panel, prepare yourselves for a Because News fake movie trailer. Have a listen to this trailer for a fictional action movie and be ready, if you will, to quiz.
8: Once in a generation comes a project so audacious, so transformative, and so expensive that you have to see it to believe it.
9: There are times in the progress of people when fundamental choices must be made and a new course charted.
8: In a fight for our very existence, one man has the roadmap to survive.
10: If I may.
8: From the people who brought you Sunny Ways and Inflation comes Survival Plan.
10: Critics are saying there's a lot in there and it seems untenable.
8: This November, can you get behind Survival Plan?
10: Rated L for long.
1: All right, panel, you heard that action-packed trailer. Can you tell me why were this week's headlines touting a survival plan?
4: They're just teaching us how to cope with casual baseball fans commenting on the Jays' loss with things like, tough one, hey? Why didn't we have the Japanese guy?
1: Good guess, no. Emma?
6: I know. Okay, so this is the time of year when the mentally unwell start putting up Christmas decorations. Now, for some of us, it makes you want to lie down in a road. Don't, okay? You just look away and you're going to survive. Is it that?
1: No, Ryan?
5: I think this is just the standard going forward, just focusing on baseline survival.
1: Grim?
5: Sorry, is this a comedy show?
1: Does anyone know for real what it is?
4: It's the budget. The budget.
1: You are correct. The headline from the Globe and Mail. This budget is a Trump survival plan.
6: Mm. Yeah.
1: This week, Prime Minister Mark Carney unveiled his first budget and tried to send a message to Canadians about Trump and about Trudeau. The Globe and Mail reported that Trudeau's first budget mentioned this particular word fewer than 20 times, while Carney's first budget uses it 150 times. Can you guess the word that appears way more in Carney's budget? Ryan.
5: It is Kalipagian.
1: What does Kalipagian mean?
5: Kalipagian. It's a

0: ahead of the trend.
1: It is, in fact, defense.
2: Okay.
1: If survival is the goal, defense is probably where you're going to spend. $82 billion over 5 years will go to the Canadian Armed Forces to accomplish what they're calling the three R's. Can you tell me what three R words will give our military a needed boost?
3: Oh, the three R's. Really big guns, really big missiles, and really fun times.
2: Sounds good.
0: Every one of those was really.
3: Yeah. I'm a writer.
1: Miguel, the three R's.
0: Well, that's what we all need to have a successful week. Reefer, Rickard's Red, and ravioli.
2: Oh, yeah.
1: The correct answer is coming from Emma.
2: Okay. So I know what they are. The first one is retinol, only at night. The second one is radiance, because we want a radiant military. We don't want, like, dull guys.
0: Yeah, we heard Pete Hegseth. We want hotties in there.
2: Hotties, like those Louvre dudes. Anyway, and then the last R is Robaxacet, because they carry those guns. I hope like a few mil are just going to Robaxacet. You gotta have a nice sort of chill back.
1: Fair point. Actually, I think Ryan gets the point on that one for being the closest with really big weapons. The three R's are rebuild, rearm, and reinvest.
3: That's basically what I said, yeah.
2: Yeah.
1: CBC News said this week that every budget is a mix of accounting and storytelling. What story do you think this government is trying to tell?
3: Once upon a time.
2: Okay.
3: Anything is better than a Christmas election, the end.
1: Well, whether the story of this budget is good or bad, one thing is for sure, it's definitely long. In fact, it's so long, it doesn't seem plausible for some of the opposition parties to have even been able to read it before they said they can't support it. I think we shall approach this budget the same way I approach a long read. Skim it and look for the weird stuff.
2: Yeah.
1: And there was definitely a weird line item tucked into this budget. Carney is proposing Canada should look into joining a certain competition. What contest does Carney want Canada to be in?
2: Yes, I know this. So what it is it's wife swap. Okay, so you take all of us Canadian wives, and then we switch with, like, Australia, maybe, because it's warm. And then the Australian women come here, and we just be disappointed in their husbands. So it would be like, hey, Rich, there's a boa constrictor in the bed. It's been here for 3 days. Like, what are you doing? And then Rich is like, I don't know. I thought you wanted me to tend to the yard. I'm like, Rich, why would you be doing that when it's still there? I hate you. That's television. That's good. Wife swap.
0: But it would be called wife swap.
2: Yeah.
0: Boy.
2: Then you could do it with the one in France. Okay. I don't even like the way she looks.
0: Swap do I.
1: Weirdly, Carney did not put wife swap into the budget.
2: Okay.
1: But he did put another competition. Miguel?
0: Yes. He thinks that Canada should compete in the UFC event that will take place on the White House lawn. We need a team, because there's lots of great Team Canada, like UFC fighters. Let's get in there. Let's show it to America. War of 1812 again. You
2: can do it in the ballroom.
0: Heck yeah.
2: Heck yeah.
0: Let's smash that ballroom. Yeah,
1: Great idea. The correct answer, the headline from CBC News, Carney wants Canada in Eurovision.
2: Ooh.
0: Hey,
2: that's great. I like that.
0: That's great.
1: The big Eurovision Song Contest, where countries compete to choose the song of the year. Australia and Israel aren't in Europe, but they are in the contest. And Carney put in the budget that CBC should be exploring getting us into Eurovision.
3: Isn't that just like one email to say, hey, can I join your club?
0: Carney has to do a self-tape and audition us as a country.
1: I mean, is getting us into Eurovision the transformative nation-building project we need?
2: I like it. I think it's a good thing. I think I'm going to start training my sons to win it, or I could just shoot one out of a cannon, and I know which one. Guy today.
1: Obviously, everyone will, of course, have their own takeaway from reading this budget or watching the coverage of Budget Day, but the main thing that struck me is, why does the finance minister look and sound exactly the way they portray Canadians on South Park? Don't believe me? Here is the finance minister, François-Philippe Champagne.
4: There are times in the progress of people when

0: fundamental choices must be made.
1: And here is a Canadian from South Park.
2: I hereby grant thee access to the great nation of Canada.
3: Open the gate.
4: Sorry, Gavin, you just played the same clip twice.
5: Because news. Canada's funniest news quiz.
1: I'm Gavin Crawford, here with Miguel Rivas, Emma Hunter, and the New York Times bestselling author of How to Take Over the World, it's Ryan Norris. Hey.

0: Finally, dysfunctional friendship was in the news this week. According to a New York Times article, everyone hates a certain type of friend. Which friend does everyone hate?
1: And this, I know this answer because it is me and I am he. It is your friend who is cool and handsome, but he insists on correcting on less versus fewer because he really loves accountability is encoded in that. It's the only thing we have in English that does this, and he doesn't want to lose it.
2: Getting a real picture of you.
0: Possible.
1: Cool and handsome.
0: Yeah. Emma, what type of friend?
3: Happy. I don't like it. Get out of here.
2: It's actually a little sensitive to talk about. Stinky friend. The friends who smell bad.
3: Oh my God, remember that? Anyway.
0: Yes. You guys had a smelly friend?
3: We know a smelly person.
1: Wait, if you don't know, you might be the smelly person, Gavin.
2: Yeah, I think. For those listening on the radio who can't see, Gavin just had a sudden realization.
0: You know what? I'm kind of good with it. The correct answer, the New York Times headline reads, "Everyone hates Friend, the AI necklace."
2: Yes.
0: Friend is a plastic pendant that hangs around your neck on a lanyard. It listens to everything you do and say and is always there to make quips about the goings-on in your life. It costs $180. Unfortunately, reviews of Friend have been less than stellar. What specifically do people not like about Friend?
2: Swears like a sailor. Just constant coarse language from your neck at all times.
4: Yeah.
1: It objectively proves you have no friends in real life because it would have stopped you from wearing this out of the house.
0: Good guess. Emma?
3: It's passive aggressive. It's like a mean lady.
2: Oh, you're going to buy that shirt.
0: Yeah.
2: Another pizza slice. Wow.
0: People don't like that Friend can't actually speak. It only responds in written messages on an iPhone app. So you have to read what it's telling you.
1: That's their one complaint?
0: Well, they also don't like Friend's tone.
2: Can I get a pepperoni slice? I'll just take a salad.
0: You know, it's true. What did people say is wrong with Friend's tone?
2: Sounds like your mom.
3: Like sarcastic, yeah.
0: It's described as being somewhere between bored and sarcastic.
3: I love it.
0: I mean, literally, it's just me hosting this show. Wait, am I Friend? The writer of a Guardian article took her friend, the AI necklace, to a distressing medical appointment and asked it for comfort. After taking a moment to generate a response, what comforting message did Friend text back?
3: Some people like a flat chest. Which, like, didn't have anything to do with the medical problems. Like, why would you say that?
0: Rude. Ryan?
1: All flesh will rot, for it is the fate of the living to die.
0: Comforting. Miguel.
2: It was just four words. Well, I'll be fine.
1: Was it just like LOL, whatever?
0: Close. Texted back, "I'm here to bring vibes."
3: No.
1: That was worse than all of ours.
0: Yeah. According to the Times article, 20% of Americans have already turned to AI for social company. Maybe this is because it's easier and faster than making a friend in real life.
2: Yes.
0: According to science, how long does it take to form a close friendship?
2: Gavin, when I make my first one, I'll let you know. 40 years and counting. I'll be fine.
0: It takes 200 hours.
2: Okay.
0: It takes about 200 hours to form a close personal friendship with another person.
2: Okay.
3: Okay.
0: I mean, honestly, you've been on the show enough. We should be getting there soon.

0: You know, we're used to covering bad news stories on this show, but this week we came across some good news. Excellent news, in fact, especially for kids. According to the headlines, what's the good news for kids?
1: Parents have discovered 6-7, so kids are allowed to move on now to the next meme.
0: Probably they will be soon.
1: Because it's lame now that we say it.
0: Ryan, what's the good news for kids?
2: The good news is one day you'll be able to buy all the toys you want. The bad news is you won't want to.
1: That's like an evergreen, deep sorrow poem.
2: I carry them with me.
1: Oh my God. I'm so sad.
3: Yeah.
0: That is not the good news for kids. The actual good news from the New York Times, the headline reads, peanut allergies have plummeted in children. Peanut butter's back.
3: Is it back?
1: No. Never left. God, no. No.
3: I can't do that.
1: It's not back.
3: I'll come for me. The mom's coming.
1: Do you want to go to jail?
3: No, I don't want to go to jail. I won't do it.
0: Yeah. Is there a lot of rules for you?
3: Yeah. And it's like if a person in their class brings peanut butter, they come home to us. They're like, yo, Jackson had peanut butter in his lunch and everybody saw it. That guy's crazy. Like they like come for each other.
1: It's the new lice.
3: It's the new lice.
0: Yes, according to a study published in the journal Pediatrics, new onset peanut allergies have dropped by a staggering 43% in kids under 3. The decrease is due to what Fox News calls a bold new approach.
1: Well, it worked with Australia, so they just chose an island and they gathered up all the kids with peanut allergies, sent them there, and we'll check on them in 50, 60 years, see how their society turned out.
0: And the crazy thing is the only food that grows on the island
1: is peanuts.
0: Is peanuts.
1: Peanut
0: Island. What was the bold new approach that reduced peanut allergies, Emma?
3: Well, it's Fox News, right? So
0: yes.
3: Maybe before the child eats the peanut, they give it a gun. It has nothing to do with allergies.
2: Confidence.
3: It's America, you know?
1: No, everyone's close. It's just like early exposure, right? Like before skin to skin, as you're bringing the newborn baby to the parent, you just like spoon a peanut butter right in between. You're already in the hospital.
3: Yeah, they get the thing out of the mouth and cut the cord of the shit.
1: That's right.
0: I will give you a point for that, Miguel.
1: No, you can't. I'm joking.
0: Exposing children to peanuts when they are 4 to 11 months old instead of waiting until they are 3 years old.
3: That's not shoving peanut butter in a newborn at the hospital.
1: You know what the experience literally is like? The experience, I'm sure every parent, modern parent does the same thing where it's like, today's the day. You like get the car ready and you're like, you plan the route to the hospital and you're like, who wants some peanut butter? You don't know, the parents are like,
0: For years, parents were told not to expose their babies to peanuts, but 10 years ago, a landmark study discovered the opposite was true, that if babies consume peanut products at an early age, they're far less likely to become allergic to them. Food Allergy Canada has a campaign encouraging parents to safely administer allergenic foods to their kids. What is the motto of the Food Allergy Campaign?
2: One way to find out.
0: Miguel?
1: Fingers crossed.
0: Emma?
3: Darwin, baby!
0: They went with eat early, eat often.
1: Here's my digression. I think the smartest company ever is the food company for kids' lunches called School Safe.
3: Yeah.
1: Because every snack to get your kids, you have to give them multiple snacks every day. And you go through the grocery store, you're like, is this good? One is called School Safe. And you're like, I don't give a crap what this day's like. Why isn't that School Safe?
3: Yeah.
0: Has there been other recommendations in your history of parenting that have been reversed on you?
3: Like something we were told, and then
0: you're like, oh, whoops, nope, do this instead.
3: We were told, I think it was my mom, said, you can't clean everything all the time, because if you clean everything all the time, they're going to be allergic to everything, so just don't clean anything, don't overdo it. And so they would, sometimes their soothers would fall out, and I just put it back in, and then they got a mouth infection. I feel really bad about it still. That was really bad. My mom's ideas are sometimes...
0: I'll just give them a spoonful of dirt.
3: Yeah, she also said a couple of weeks ago, hopefully she's not listening, she said, I'm for real, hand to God, she said, I put a cake of soup at the bottom of my bed so I don't get cancer. Okay.
2: Maybe this advice isn't as good as I thought it was.
3: Yeah, so she's, I mean, she's cancer-free, but...
1: No, in terms of like reverse recommendations, I remember with my second son or my second child, my son, he was born in 2020. And there was this recommendation at the time to stay in your home because there's an airborne deadly disease that will kill you if you step outside. So you're trapped and that's the end. And that changed.
3: That's so good.
4: Because news.
5: With Gavin Crawford.
4: Canada's funniest news quiz.
0: I'm Gavin Crawford, and this week, by the waning light of the Beaver Moon, I'm joined by panelists Ryan North, Miguel Rivas, and Emma Hunter. Emma is in two TV shows at the moment, Slow Pitch and Hate the Player. Two sports shows. How did that happen, Emma?
3: Oh, my God, I know. I don't do any sports. I had to throw the ball once, and I had a panic attack. Yeah.
0: Well, I'll still watch.
3: Yeah, thanks.
0: Panel, we live in an age of wonder. Technology makes huge leaps forwards every day. So let's catch up with a round of...
6: Frontiers in Innovation.
0: Panel, according to CBC News this week, great leaps are being made in Canada. Thanks to a professor at McMaster University who wants to make life better for women.
3: Oh!
2: That's you!
1: You have my attention.
0: Tell me, panel, what lady problem does her research solve?
3: Well, maybe she finally put a stop to men doing Simpsons impressions at us. Please stop it. We hate it. Smithers. Stop it. It's enough.
1: Well, if I could speak for all women, As a man.
0: As you are wont to do.
1: I got to assume it's something to do with like men like shutting the hell up for 5 seconds. No, I'm not done, Emma. something about men start using better deodorant, something like that.
0: It is not. Okay. Ryan, any idea?
2: Yeah, as a man and ally.
3: Okay.
1: I knew I forgot something.
3: I'm going to throw up.
2: You know, I don't really see gender.
3: Okay.
2: I just see people.
3: Oh, yeah.
2: And something that unites all people is that our dental tissues, our teeth, don't have an ability to regrow and repair. It's one tissue in the body that doesn't repair itself. That is a flaw in the human design. I'm happy to have it fixed for women first. I think they deserve it. But eventually, we'll all be winners with teeth that we don't have the dentist anymore because our teeth clean themselves.
3: That sucks, man.
0: The headline from McMaster News is researchers develop smarter menstrual product.
3: Yeah! Rock on, right, guys?
2: Yeah.
0: A McMaster University professor has invented something that could vastly increase the use of menstrual cups. How did she improve the cup experience?
2: If I may.
0: Ryan?
2: Emma. I admit I don't have a lot of hands-on experience here, but I believe if you're improving a Diva cup, it's roughly like the Oreo strategy, different sizes, flavors, seasonal products.
3: I
2: shouldn't have said flavors. I mean to say flavors.
1: Oh, my God. You said flavors.
2: I meant colors.
3: Way off.
2: Colors.
1: No. Oh, man.
3: No, man.
1: Colors. I mean, no judgment.
3: No, listen. If that's your thing, but I feel like I don't know you well enough to... You shouldn't do that.
1: Right. We all met tonight.
3: Yeah. We met you like an hour ago.
2: We're speedrunning friendship.
3: Yeah. Can I just say what it is?
0: Yeah.
1: Hey, we're out of time.
0: Emma.
3: I'm going to kill him. I'm going to kill him after this.
0: Emma, how did she improve the cup experience?
3: Thank you. Glow in the dark.
1: You can never find the things.
3: Glowing cervix? That's cool. That's cool.
0: The headline reads, researchers at McMaster University developed tablet to make menstrual cups less messy.
3: Great. Mm. This is great. I love this.
0: Menstrual cups are eco-friendly and affordable because they can be reused for a long time, but emptying the cup can be messy.
3: He's got a plan for how to deal with that, I think.
0: So this researcher created a super absorbent tablet that absorbs everything in the cup.
3: Oh, great.
1: That's great.
0: And they're cheap to make, as they are crafted from what abundant ingredient?
1: Salt.
2: I feel like sponge is too obvious, but
1: sea sponge.
0: You're close.
3: Starfish. Fish. Just straight up fish.
1: Is it a pineapple you find under the sea?
3: Shells.
0: The correct answer, they're made of seaweed.
3: Oh.
0: Seaweed. Is there anything it can't do? Right. And with that, we come to the end of another exciting Because News. This week's champion is Ryan North.
1: Oh.
0: Gavin Crawford, I am off to dig through the bin and hopefully find two mittens that match. We'll see after the weather bomb. Why?

Hey, Canada, this is Ryan North, winner of Because News. Congratulations to my runners-up, Emma Hunter and Miguel Rivas. Because News is written and produced by Elizabeth Bowie, David Carroll, Gavin Crawford, Phil Lung, and Jess Klimowski. This week, they had help from Jenna O'Connor, running up the team, Aaron Conway, Bronwyn Page, Diana Markulin, Chris Lyons, and a recording engineer, Paul Hodge.

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2: Nearly 40 years since the starting gun last sounded, but the Clarenville Dory Races made a comeback on Saturday as part of the town's 75th anniversary celebrations. We'll hear how the racers fared. On the Go begins right after the news.
3: This is CBC News for Newfoundland and Labrador. I'm Andrew Hawthorne. Police are investigating five fires that happened in the St. John's area Saturday, which they are describing as suspicious. The RNC says the first one happened Saturday morning at around 11 a.m. on the pole line off Linegar Avenue in Shea Heights. The second fire was reported only a couple of hours later in the same area. More fires were reported throughout the day and Sunday on Southside Road, on George's Pond Road, near the Team Guju Highway and Old Pennywell Road. Investigators with the RNC believe the fires were targeted at communication towers and pole line areas. All fires were quickly extinguished. There were no injuries. People in the town of Cartwright are still waiting to talk to the infrastructure minister about the canceled contract to build a new school in their community. Last week, Barry Petten told CBC News people in the town wouldn't allow contractors on the excavated site to carry out remediation work. He says that was costing government $20,000 to $30,000 a day. Petten says that he wasn't going to meet with the town under any condition of, quote, basically a ransom, unquote. Sean Hallwell is the mayor of Cartwright. He says he's disappointed in the minister and that Petten's comments don't accurately reflect the town's position. Hallwell says the town deserves a meeting.
4: All we're asking for is transparency. We'd like to know where the government came up with these numbers. We'd like to know why they canceled, you know, the contract. I mean, they're saying they were ballooning costs and everything like that. But where did the numbers come from? It's not an unfair question.
3: Petten has not met with any member of the town since canceling the school construction contract in early June. Government said the cost escalated to over $50 million. When the contract was awarded, that cost was supposed to be $38 million. The federal government has announced $700,000 for crisis support hotlines in Newfoundland and Labrador. It's part of the National Action Plan to End Gender Violence, Gender-Based Violence, and Sexual Violence NL runs a 24-hour crisis hotline. Executive Director Mary Walsh says that these hotlines are a vital service for survivors.
5: Our volunteers answer calls from survivors themselves, friends, family members, service providers. Our volunteers have a really extensive training of 55-plus hours, so they might support somebody who's thinking about suicide. They might support somebody through a flashback. One of the really important roles they have is assuring survivors that it was not their fault.
3: Walsh says crisis lines are crucial in a largely rural province like Newfoundland and Labrador because people can still get support without having access in person. The 24-hour crisis support line is 1-800-726-2743. The chief of the Halibut First Nation says Etsy's plan to ban the sale of products made from animal fur is discriminatory and damaging to truth and reconciliation. The popular sales platform plans to ban fur starting August 11th. Chief Jenny Brake says that decision discriminates against Indigenous artisans and traditions. She says around a third of Halibut members make traditional handicrafts that would now be banned, and many people across Canada depend on a sustainable fur trade for income and continuity of culture.
6: A lot of folks use Etsy for, you know, especially crafters, not just for selling, but for purchasing materials. And this is something that really makes them feel discriminated against and very, very disappointed. It's meant to elevate their craft and give them a platform to sell internationally and showcase themselves. And it's now it's telling them that what they're doing is wrong.
3: Etsy says the decision is part of its ongoing biodiversity efforts and applies to animals that are, quote, killed primarily for their pelts. Brake says that's misinformation from animal rights groups. And she says it's an example of a decision which primarily targets indigenous people, but was made without consulting them. Finally, the city of St. John's is promising relief for Southland's traffic, but not everyone agrees with the solution. Ongoing work on the Team Guju Highway has meant delays in the growing neighborhood, but now St. John's is looking at installing a new traffic light for the area. However, nearby resident Damian Ryan says a roundabout would have been a more efficient solution.
7: To see him propose to put in another traffic light, which when we think about efficient traffic flow, I don't think the traffic light is what comes to mind. So,
3: Councillor Donnie Earle represents the Southlands area. He says they've looked at all possible solutions. That's your news. I'm Andrew Hawthorne.
2: Good afternoon. It is Monday afternoon, and I'm Jamie Fitzpatrick sitting in for Chrissy Holmes. The show is on the go, broadcasting across Newfoundland and Labrador on CBC Radio 1 and on your CBC Listen app. Here's some of what we have in store for you over the next couple of hours. It was a week-long celebration that peaked with the revival of a Clarenville tradition. The town brought back dory races for the first time in nearly 40 years, and we're going to hear how it went in this first half hour of the show. In 30 minutes from now, they didn't catch any fish, but the whales had them surrounded. We'll hear how a group of recreational fishers got real up close and personal with a group of humpbacks. Concern about a parasite have led to a massive recall of lettuce in the United States, and the investigation into the source is not over. We'll hear more from a food microbiologist. In an hour from now, do you really want to be great friends with someone when you're trying to cut a multi-billion dollar deal? On the other hand, do you want to be sworn enemies? There's a middle ground to find when governments negotiate mega projects, and we'll get into that discussion today with a man who's been there. And the World Cup is done, which means the real work for Canadian soccer begins. How does Canada keep up the momentum and create more opportunities for the next generation of players? All that and much more coming your way on today's edition of the show. But before we get to any of that, it is time to talk weather.

0: Ashley Brawweiler, good afternoon.
1: Good afternoon. How's it going?
0: Not bad. Did you have a nice weekend?
1: I had a lovely weekend. It's beautiful weather-wise.
0: It was beautiful weather-wise. It cooled off yesterday just in time for a good night's sleep. So I take that as a positive.
1: I do love that.
0: The sun came out again in St. John's today. Is it sunny or at least partly sunny for a lot of places in the province?
1: Well, most of the island. I'd say the eastern half of the island seeing some sunshine at the moment. There are a few clouds on the west coast of Northern Peninsula, and most of Labrador as an area of low pressure continues to spin and bring some shower chances. So that will generally continue as we head through the night tonight. Temperatures and winds at the moment are... Temperatures anyway are in the 20s for the most part. Winds gusting the strongest, anywhere from 30 to 50 kilometers per hour across the island portion of the province. Northern Peninsula, actually 67 kilometers per hour. So we are seeing some gusty conditions, and that will continue as we head through the night tonight. Most areas seeing gusts somewhere between 40 to as much as 50 kilometers per hour. Those shower chances will continue for the coast of Labrador, Upper Lake Melville area, as well as the Northern Peninsula and the west coast of the island as well. Otherwise, we're looking at partly cloudy skies tonight. And overall, temperatures will be sitting somewhere between 11 to 15 degrees for most of the province, with the exception of the north coast of Labrador. And same thing for Lab West, where your lows tonight, 5, maybe 9 degrees for you. And then tomorrow, ridge of high pressure starts to dominate the weather picture. And that means we should see some more sunshine province-wide, especially into the afternoon tomorrow for Labrador. Anyway, you'll start a little cloudy with some showers. But overall, daytime highs tomorrow are going to be absolutely beautiful. We should see highs generally in the mid-20s, maybe even mid to upper 20s for some areas, particularly in offshore flow there. But areas along the southern portion of Newfoundland, a little cooler because southerly winds will be a little gusty tomorrow. Southwesterly winds will be a little gusty, somewhere between 40 to 50 kilometers per hour. So, you know, topping out 17 to 20 degrees for the south coast. For Labrador, other than, again, some morning showers, you should see some sunshine into the afternoon for most areas. Lab West, though, you will see increasing cloud and showers late in the day. But overall, upper teens, low 20s, beautiful day. We will see some humidity arrive, though, as we get into late Wednesday into Thursday. So just keep that in mind.
0: Not a fan of the humidity.
1: No.
0: But you can come down here and talk sunshine and temperatures in the 20s all day long.
1: Fair enough.
0: We have the whole show next
1: time.
0: Fair enough. Thank you so much for dropping by.
1: No problem.
0: That is Ashley Brawweiler, our CBC meteorologist. And if you want more from her in terms of details for the forecast for tonight, overnight into tomorrow, you can join her and the rest of the crew on Here and Now on CBC Television, show beginning at 6 o'clock Island time. Right now it's 3:40, 4:10 in most

0: Clarenville is 75 years old this year, and the town has spent the last week celebrating. The annual Clarenville Days events ran through much of last week and through the weekend, and the schedule included a historic revival of sorts. For the first time in 37 years, crews took to the water for the Clarenville Dory Races. Keith Fillier is deputy mayor of the town, and he joins us now with a little recap. Hello, Keith.
1: Hi, Jamie.
0: How are you? Did you have a good weekend?
1: We had a fantastic weekend. Yeah, the stars aligned, as it were, along with the Dories.
0: I take it you mean that everything went smoothly and the weather cooperated, right?
1: Oh, yeah. We had a lot of things had to go right. It really was an effort from a lot of different people and municipalities. When the town first spoke about this last year, a year ago, through our Recreation and Community Development Committee, with our chair, Councillor Rod Nickel, we decided to set out to make this a signature event for our Clarenville 75 celebrations. And the first thing, because it's been so long, and we got some better numbers on how long it actually has been since there was a Dory race held on Clarenville Days in Clarenville, and it was in the year 2002 was the actual last time there was a Dory race held. So 24 years later, we got her going again, and so obviously our Dories that were used at that time have long since gone. So the first thing we had to get was a set of Dories. So the town of Portugal Cove, St. Phillips, were kind enough, gracious enough to lend us their Dories that they had used the previous weekend for their Dory races, for their celebrations. So that was a couple of things that had to line up. The weather had to be good for their races so that we could, if theirs were postponed, ours would have been the next thing to change. So we were lucky the weather cooperated for them and for us. And we managed to pull it off on the 18th.
0: I can see what you mean about how a whole bunch of things have to settle into place for this to work. Did you have any trouble coming up with crews? Because you don't have racers who were there, you know, who did it last year or 5 years ago.
1: We did have a little bit of trouble. And you know, you try to get the word out as much as you can. You use, obviously, these days, people lean heavy on social media to spread the word. But we were beating the bushes, I like to say, to get rowers out and try to create enthusiasm. Up until a few days before the race, we had three teams. We originally started off with four divisions. We were trying a youth division, a co-ed, a women, and a men's division. So we had one team register for the youth division. So these young guys, three minor hockey players from Clarenville Area Minor Hockey Association, they signed up and they agreed to race with the men. First time these young guys ever set foot in a dory. Pretty brave of them. So we ended up, so from that third team, once we really put the push on to inspire teams to come and help us out and row, we ended up with 13 teams. We ended up with six male teams, four co-ed teams, and three women's teams, 13 teams in total. So we were more than happy with those number of teams.
0: Well, maybe if people saw that a small group of boys who'd never been in a dory before were stepping up and saying, we'd do it, and a few more people thought, well, maybe we can do it too.
1: For sure. We had one ladies team that what we did, once we got the dories, we had some dories to practice. One of our participants, one of our rowers, Roland Henderson, had his own dory that he built himself in Clarenville. He lended us his dory for the week prior. So we were using that one for practicing. And then once we got our dories from Portugal Cove, St. Phillips, we put the word out, come on down and practice. So we had a couple of other young ladies, Sarah and Caitlin, came down again, first time ever setting foot in a dory. And I went out with those girls. We had a great time. We practiced a couple of hours, and they came back the next day and raced over and back. Like the course was, I think, around 350, 400 meters one way. So what you would do, you'd leave the start line and row over. and back again. So it was a bit of a challenge for someone who wasn't accustomed to rowing, but everybody did well.
0: I think of it the way you describe it now as kind of a public service. We need to get as many Newfoundlanders and Labradorians as possible into dories for, at least once in a while, and you did your part this week.
1: We did. And we couldn't do it without the cooperation of a lot of different people and organizations within the town. Like Riverbend Trucking was kind enough to go in and pick up the dories in Portugal Cove, deliver them to Clarenville. They're going to bring them back this week now, no cost. Like, you know, like this kind of dedication and to the town is really appreciated. Mercer's Marine helped us with the provided all the equipment to set up the course, the rope and the buoys and everything we needed to designate a course. Young's Industrial came on board with creature comforts. Our porta potty is very important when you're running a big event. They donated those things. The Clarenville Yacht Club and Marina, this was the other thing, another big key thing we needed. Where are we going to have this race? We mentioned it. All we had to do was reach out to the Clarenville Yacht Club. They were tickled to death that we were looking to have it, you know, at their site. We went down there. Their community, their volunteers helped us out. Spence Butt was instrumental in spearheading their efforts, and plus on race day they had several more of their volunteers help out. Our public works group here in Clarenville, our crew, they came out and they, you know, spread Class A stone. Like all these things that add up to a well-planned event and a successful event. I want to shout out to our committee, our committee that helped organize this. I just mentioned Spence Butt. We had Robin Rodway and Perry Feltham, two of these guys. They raced for years in this event. They were excited to help us out. And our recreation director, Brandon Reardon, who spearheaded the whole thing, lined up getting the dories for us and all these things. These people were instrumental in helping us pull this off.
0: That's great. You basically built a small regatta from scratch. So congratulations on that. Before we let you go, let's give a shout out to the winning crews.
1: Yeah, very important. And hats off to everybody that participated and everyone that came out to watch and cheer us on. But we had three divisions. We had a women's division with three teams. The winning team was Broads of the Fog. I love the names of some of these teams. It consisted of Carrie Lee Ivany and Stephanie Tilley were the rowers, with Tina Lawson as the coxswain. That's what our crews consisted of. Stephanie Tilley competed in previous dory races. She's a four-time champion. Tina Lawson, a three-time champion. success follows these people. Our co-ed, there were four teams in the co-ed group. The winning team, again, was Stephanie Tilley, who rode, along with Roland Hederson, I mentioned earlier, and their coxswain was Laura Hussey. In the men's division, this was pretty cool. We had descendants of Tax Beach. Anyone knows anything about dories in Newfoundland are familiar with the Grand Banks dory fishery from decades ago. And we had this guy, George Warren, who found out about through social media, expat Newfoundlander who lives in London, Ontario, who found out about our dory race and said, I'm putting a team in. He came along with a team called the Descendants of Tax Beach, a resettled community in Placentia Bay. And George Warren, his brother, I believe it was his brother Ivan Warren, and I'm not sure if it was his grandson or his great-grandson, I apologize, Colton Warren was their coxswain. To watch these guys on the water, people who grew up as small boys in dories, and to see them demonstrate their skill was a beautiful thing to watch. And then, as we talked about before, having our younger people in our community come out and learn and watch from these people, like this is our heritage. It really made these guys coming up from the South Coast really made our event, added a really nice touch. We were happy to see them win. They were the champions in the men's division.
0: Well, congratulations on a terrific event, and congratulations on 75 years, the anniversary for Clarenville. Keith, thanks for joining us today.
1: I'll just add that our Clarenville 75th celebrations are continuing for the rest of the year. This is a year-long celebration. And if you want to check out other events that are going on, check out Clarenville 75. And you'll see whatever, there's going to be a big community dinner now in the 20th, and I'm sure it was the 24th or 25th of August coming up. So I'll encourage you to go get your tickets. But anyway, we really appreciate your interest in our story. We're proud of it. We're really glad it happened.
0: Have a great rest of the 75th anniversary year. Thank you.
1: Thanks, Jamie.
0: That's Keith Fillier. He's the deputy mayor.

In case you didn't know it, that's music by Wilf Doyle. And now, let's hear Perry Como and the Fontaine Sisters. There's no boat like a rowboat.

0: Coming up Tuesday on The Signal, if you have some growing questions, we will harvest them for our weekly Gardening Day show. We will also have a chat about proper transplanting techniques for this time of year. So call us for tips and with your grow season updates Tuesday on The Signal with me, Adam Walsh.
1: Let's see if I can get the time check right this time. It is 4:24 Newfoundland time. It is 3:54 Atlantic. Five suspicious fires kept the RNC busy in St. John's over the weekend. They were quickly extinguished and no injuries were reported, but police are investigating this string of fires. CBC's Abby Cole spoke with Constable Stephanie Myers this afternoon.
2: So what can you tell me about these five suspicious fires?
3: So the RNC responded to five suspicious fires over the weekend. We are seeking help from the public in determining, the details surrounding those. There are active investigations. Fire investigators of the General Investigation Unit believe them to be targeted to communication towers, pole line areas. As I said, they continue to investigate, and we are seeking any witnesses or video footage from the areas that I will mention now in the 1 hour time span before and after those fires. So the first that we responded to Saturday, July 18th, around 11 a.m., our operational patrol services responded to a fire in a pole line off Linegar Avenue on Shea Heights. And the second shortly thereafter was reported around 1:30 p.m., again in the Linegar Avenue vicinity. And a third was not too far Southside Road at approximately 3:45 p.m. So that was the 18th of July. And then the next day, Sunday, around 5:30 p.m., we had response to George's Pond Road near the Team Guju Highway. And then later that evening, 11:40 p.m., another report to a wooded area off Old Pennywell Road. So again, due to the quick response of St. John's Regional Fire Department, they were extinguished. And fortunately, there were no injuries reported. But they are believed to be suspicious. We're asking anyone with any information to contact the RNC 729-8000 and or they can provide information anonymously to Crime Stoppers.
2: All five fires are, being mentioned in this release here. I guess, does the RNC suspect that they're all connected?
3: We aren't able to say whether they're connected or not at this time, but we can say that they are all believed to be suspicious. So the investigations are ongoing to determine the cause of them and whether or not they're connected.
2: Are the police concerned about a potential arsonist in the area?
3: We're unable to say, like I said, we can't comment on whether or not they're connected at this point. Certainly it is concerning that the sheer volume of fires that we are investigating. And again, we're looking for the public's assistance to determine, who is causing these and any information. There's no detail too small to provide us. It could be of assistance to our investigations.
1: That's RNC Constable Stephanie Myers. She was speaking there with the CBC's Abby Cole. That conversation took place earlier today. And again, I'll mention that number that she gave in the interview. To call the RNC with any information on these fires, the number is 729-8000. That's 729-8000. To provide anonymous information, you can contact Crime Stoppers. And the number there is 1-800-222-TIPS. 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You can also visit nlcrimestoppers.com. And, of course, to report a fire, should you discover a fresh one, the number to call is 911. Just a reminder that if you want to comment on any story that you hear on the go, you can call our talkback line. The number is 709-576-5207. That's 709-576-5207. We also have an email address if you don't want to talk to us. You can write to us onthego@cbc.ca. I'm Jamie Fitzpatrick, sitting in this week for Chrissy Holmes. Coming up in the next half hour of the show, they didn't catch fish, but the whales had them surrounded. We're going to hear how a group of recreational fishers got up real close with a group of humpbacks on the weekend. That's all coming up right after the news.
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5: You might know Paul Sun-Hyung Lee best as Appa on the hit show Kim's Convenience. But these days, he stars in another beloved series, Avatar: The Last Airbender. Paul will be here to talk about that role and the pressure of joining a hit franchise. From CBC News, The World This Hour, I'm Tricia Kindleman. Nearly 200 wildfires are burning across northern Ontario. 13 communities are currently under an evacuation order, including White Sand First Nation. Its residents fled a week ago. Chief Lawrence Wanakomik is disappointed in the province's response. He says the community waited more than 24 hours to hear more about when they could evacuate.
6: Even before, like Monday, let's say midday Monday, people started moving to Thunder Bay on their own without any evacuation order because the fire and the smoke was really close. People were really afraid that the fire would be upon them right away.
5: The Ontario government says it has expanded access to the Alert Ready system so that more communities, including First Nations, can request the direct delivery of emergency messages. Donald Trump is threatening to slap Canada with more tariffs after wildfire smoke has drifted south of the border. But Ontario's premier is not having it. Marina von Stackelberg reports.
7: He's sitting there complaining. Why don't you send up some water bombers? Why don't you start helping us?
8: On a self-described rant, Ontario Premier Doug Ford says Trump's comments are driving him crazy.
7: You know something, rather than criticize and threaten Canada, your closest friends, maybe one day you're going to need our help like you did last year and we deployed the people. I get frustrated just listening to that bunch of rubbish.
8: Despite speaking with Prime Minister Mark Carney over the weekend, the U.S. president is still talking about punishing Canada.
9: You know, we got to stop the fires up there. If we can help them, we'll help them. But maybe they should pay us some damages or something, or we should do some tariffs.
8: It's unclear exactly how Trump could legally tariff Canada over air quality. A Republican senator from Ohio says he'll introduce legislation to sanction Canadian officials. Marina von Stackelberg, CBC News, Ottawa.
5: A new report says Canada's inflation is down thanks in large part to lower gas prices. But with renewed military escalation between the U.S. and Iran, will the break at the pump be short-lived for Canadians? Ina Sidhu has that story.
10: If filling up your gas tank felt a little less painful last month, you're not imagining it. Lower gas prices helped bring Canada's inflation rate down to 2.8% in June from 3.2% in May, according to Statistics Canada. While prices remained elevated due to the conflict in the Middle East, diplomatic talks and an interim ceasefire sent gas prices 10.2% lower. Since then, tensions have risen. Charles St. Arnaud, chief economist at Service Credit Union, says there are still risks.
11: The problem is that with oil prices increasing again and gasoline prices and also diesel prices remaining elevated, the question is how long before we might start to see some of those higher costs being transferred to consumers.
10: Stats Can says inflation was essentially unchanged from May to June when gas prices are taken out of the equation. Ina Sidhu, CBC News, Calgary.
5: Andy Burnham is now Prime Minister of the United Kingdom. The Labour leader is taking over after Keir Starmer resigned. In the spring elections, the party saw historic losses to right-wing populist party Reform UK. Burnham is calling this moment a circuit breaker for Britain. He is pledging to put forward a 10-year plan for the country.
12: But I can do something to give people some breathing space now, some help with the cost of living. And I will set out some of those measures starting tomorrow, including how we pay for them.
5: Burnham says his priorities include reforming education and ending homelessness. The U.S. Food and Drug Administration is stepping back from an earlier statement linking Taylor Farms lettuce to the explosive diarrhea outbreak in the U.S. The FDA now says the detection last week was a false positive. Around 7,000 cases of cyclospora have been reported. Health officials are struggling to identify the source of the outbreak. And that is your World This Hour for CBC News. I'm Tricia Kindelman.
1: Welcome back to On the Go. In this half hour, if you're a fan of accidental whale sightings, stay tuned. We've got a terrific story for you from Conception Bay. Later this half hour, you just heard about it in the news, concerns continue about a parasite that has led to a massive recall of lettuce in the United States. The investigation into the source is not over. We're going to hear more from a food microbiologist. In about 30 minutes from now, Premier Wakeham is about to hold his first face-to-face meeting with Quebec Premier Christine Fréchette. What could that mean for the next round of negotiations on Churchill Falls? We'll talk about politics and personalities. And later in the show, an engineering student tries his hand at film, and he wins top prizes in the Occupy All Spaces 72-hour film challenge. We'll hear from him. Before we get to any of those stories, let's talk about weather. Here's a look at some temperatures and weather conditions around the province at this hour. Coldest weather station in Newfoundland and Labrador is at Nain, light drizzle and 8 degrees. Elsewhere in Labrador, it's 17 and cloudy at Mary's Harbour, 9 degrees at Makovic, 19 and mostly cloudy at Cartwright. Heading inland, Goose Bay reports 14 degrees and light rain. And in western Labrador, it's cloudy and 16 at Wabush Airport. Pretty consistent story on the island as you head west to east. If we start in Deer Lake, mostly cloudy and 19 degrees. In Gander, partly cloudy and 22. And in St. John's, it is partly cloudy and 22 as well. That is, as I say, the story for much of the island at this hour. I'm Jamie Fitzpatrick in for Chrissy Holmes. Thanks for joining us here on The Go on this Monday afternoon. 4:36 is the time.

0: stop taking pictures. There's one more picture of you.
1: Well, if that sounds like a whale sighting combined with some disbelief, that's Robert Lundgren of Spaniards Bay and his relatives from Florida. They went out fishing a few days ago when a group of humpbacks surrounded their boat and stuck around. It was approximately 100 tons of fun paired with a couple of tense moments. And as you can imagine, the video footage has made a big splash online. Earlier today, the CBC's Carolyn Stokes spoke with the boat owner, Robert Lundgren.
2: So, Robert, can you, I guess, tell me the story of your whale experience? Walk us through what happened.
3: Well, it was July 16th. My neighbor across the street, Mr. Bernie Hill, had a couple of relatives come visit him from Florida, I do believe. And they wanted to go out and experience some cod jigging. So my boat is at the marina in Harbor Grace, and we went outside Harbor Grace Harbor itself, and I tried for some fish and didn't have a whole lot of success, but we caught some. And the water just sort of calmed right down. It was very flat calm. We were, at the time, we were just outside of Harbor Grace Island, and about, I'm guessing, Carolyn, a half mile away, half a kilometer, I guess, away, we saw two whales just sort of gently come rise out of the water and go back down, not breaching or anything like that, just a regular sighting. And so I just stopped there, turned off the motor, and we thought, well, maybe they'll pass by this way, maybe they will go on somewhere else. And while we were watching for those whales, a huge whale came up behind the boat, and when it blew, it gave us a start because we weren't expecting it. And within literally seconds, there were several whales all around the boat, and they seemed to be just enjoying, and if I may say, maybe a bit curious about who these mammals were looking around, and they were having a good look at us, it seemed to me. They were all around the boat, under the boat, at the bow of the boat, the stern of the boat. Yeah, so it was incredible. And we stayed there because I didn't want to start the motor. They were so close to us that I was afraid I would injure an animal, even if I didn't injure one, I would startle one or more of them, and we might have a mishap. So it turned out we were there about 45 minutes with these whales just going all around us, gentle. It seemed to me they were equally as curious as we were.
2: Yeah. There was one point where it sounded like one of the whales kind of knocked the boat a little bit.
3: Oh.
4: Okay, boys, don't get angry.
5: Okay, when you're going away from the motor, have you started, Robert, or no?
3: It did. In all fairness to the whales, I think that was just a little mishap as one passed under the boat. Maybe just made a fraction of an inch or so error in judgment. Mm-hmm. But there was absolutely no aggression. Now, I'm very mindful that we're dealing with huge mammals, and that we needed to be very careful. But there was no suggestion at any time that there was any form of aggression. Although, again, we decided that we would stay calm. But when we got the first opportunity, we would gently move away, which is what we did after about, again, 40 minutes or plus. And as we did, remarkably, it's as though the whales just vanished back into the sea. And as soon as I started the engine, they just vanished back into the sea, and I didn't see them again.
2: This seems like quite a unique experience. We're used to seeing great video of humpback whales, but I haven't seen many videos where you see the whales that close to the boat. Like, there was one point where it looked like three or four

0: four whales were just right practically on top of you, like you could reach out and touch them.
1: Absolutely. And I mean, I'm 72 years old. It's the first time I've ever experienced this in my life. And I'm not familiar with anyone else locally who has seen this sort of activity to this extent. So it was quite a remarkable experience. I mean, obviously remarkable to us and even more remarkable to our two guests who had never even gone out to catch a cod before.
0: Yes.
1: So yeah, it was very, very rare. I'm in awe of what they are and what that experience was. It was very humbling. I didn't feel scared. I felt safe. I felt calm. And I felt that the whales, as I said just a moment ago, were equally curious mammals. And they were raising their heads literally and looking at us. And yeah, you're right. You could, if you wanted to, reach out and touch them. We were there long enough that I have about 13 different videos, about a minute and a half each or so. It was just an incredible experience.
0: So you could look into the whale's eye and the whale was looking back at you too.
1: And on more than one occasion, on several occasions, this occurred on both sides of the boat. And they would just stay in that position for what seemed to be, I guess, maybe 10, 15, 20 seconds, and then just gradually slip back into the water. We saw one big tail slap a little further out. There was some fin waving and that sort of thing. But for the most part, they were just coming and seemed to be very curious about the boat.
0: Such an up-close and personal experience. Can you describe kind of in more detail what you saw? Because from the video, you can see just the texture of their skin, their eyes. Like, can you describe for me, like, what you saw, even what it smelled like?
1: Well, at one point, remember, it was calm. There was very little wind. But at one point, there was a draft of wind, and you could smell I guess an unpleasant odor, maybe, I'm not sure what would cause that, the barnacles and that sort of thing. People have written me, this went wild on Facebook, over 600,000 views so far. People have written me and you know, asked about what they felt was a numbering that they saw on the whales, but we saw none of that. All we saw were scratch marks and wear and tear on someone who was, you know, a mammal that's been in the sea and fighting for survival. We saw all kinds of barnacles. We could literally look into their eyes. I remember looking down as they were blowing, getting a breath when they'd come out, they'd blow. And the blowhole, which to all of us looks really small, was just a giant hole, and it would close immediately. And I remember on at least a couple of occasions, the spray actually made us wet. The spray from the blow made us wet. And you could see, in fact, you could see a rainbow when this occurred, because it was a bright sunny afternoon. So, and they would turn over on their stomachs and you'd see the white of their bellies. And as they were going under the boat, they would turn over and they'd go very gently, very slowly. It was an incredible experience. Even though we didn't get our quota of codfish, that became very much a secondary issue after this experience.
0: No doubt. And one thing I did notice, like we see lots of videos from people looking at whales. There's a lot of like squeals of delight and whatnot from the people on board and moments of surprise. A lot of, you know, it can get kind of loud from the onlookers. But I noticed with your crowd, you were all very quiet, very calm. There weren't any like squeals or any loud voices or anything like that. Was that on purpose?
1: Well, it was just organic. It's just the way it happened. We were all, you know, taken by this experience. It was so very humbling to be there, and we were caught in that moment of calmness and serenity as the whales themselves were showing us in their actions in the ocean.
2: That is Robert Lundgren of Spaniards Bay speaking there with the CBC's Carolyn Stokes. You can see that interview and some great whale footage that they captured tonight on CBC Television on Here and Now. The City of St. John's Outdoor Concert Series continues every Friday through this summer. These are lunchtime concerts, and coming up this Friday at Harborside Park, starting at 12:30 p.m., the headliners are Jim Payne and Fergus O'Byrne. Here they are now with a tune called Sailors by Choice.

0: You are listening to On the Go on CBC Radio 1 and on your CBC Listen app. There's confusion today about the source of a cyclospora outbreak in the United States. The parasite has infected thousands of Americans. Last week, Food and Drug Administration officials thought they had found the source, a food processor in California, but that conclusion was later walked back. For the latest, we're joined by Keith Warriner, a professor of food microbiology at the University of Guelph. Hello.
1: Good afternoon, Jamie.
0: So the FDA thought they had found the source of this contamination, but apparently not. So where does that leave the investigation?
1: Well, so there's a lot of confusion. On Friday, they reported they've got the gut-looking gun, which is basically an unopened bag of lettuce, testing positive for cyclospora. But then by Sunday, they said, no, it's a false positive. The assay detected it, but the signal wasn't right or strong enough to suggest it's positive. And the thing to remember is that this was lettuce sampled now, not from the outbreak. So people instantly think lettuce has gone off. You know, the sort of trail of iceberg lettuce has gone cold. It has. It's basically that lettuce wasn't part of the recall, which is going on in the US at the moment. So with smoking guns, good to have because it gives you really strong evidence, but it's not the only evidence we've got. And the investigation is continuing, and still iceberg lettuce has been highlighted.
0: Why has it been so difficult to pinpoint the source of this outbreak? It seems to have just been continuing for a long time now.
1: Oh, it's notoriously difficult. So unlike pathogens like E. coli, we've got really powerful tools to look at genomic sequencing and tracing and clustering. With cyclospora, it's very complicated because it only grows in people. It doesn't grow in the lab. And the techniques we have isn't so easy to identify one strain to another. So the other sort of part about it is it could be multiple vehicles. So it could be iceberg. It could be in New York, for example, we had Cilantro this weekend, which was cyclospora, the thing cyclospora was on that. So another part about it is that when people get sick, looking at 4 weeks for the test to be confirmed positive, and then you're asking people, well, what did you eat 4 weeks ago? So it gets very complicated, very quick, all these multiple targets and the time delay.
0: So what goes on behind the scenes? Is there a sort of a set protocol for most food agencies to investigate an outbreak like this?
1: Yeah, so the first thing we've got to do in the FDA is obviously try and contain everything. So they're increasing sampling at the Mexican border, which is where they got the false positive from. They're also conducting further interviews and trying to get the common link. Obviously, the supervising recall by Taylor Farms in the US, not Canada. And they've probably also sent agents down to Mexico to try and work with their counterparts to see if they can find anything in the growing areas that would suggest to them that that was a source of cyclospora. So a lot of activity, but they've got to be so careful in making decisions because one decision, wrong decision, can be very costly and obviously erode consumer confidence.
0: Is it one of those situations where investigators keep looking? As you say, some of them get sent further afield to have a look, and the chances of any single individual finding sort of the actual source are very, very low. You have to spread this investigation as far as possible.
1: Yeah, the trail goes colder and colder as the time goes by. The first case was reported in May. And the problem with it is that in a lot of these outbreaks, like the ones we had 2 years ago and 2018, 2015, they never found the source of the original source of it. They found the vehicle, but not the source. So I suspect in this case, it could very well be similar in that the trail goes just too cold and we can't identify where the source was. But, you know, it happens in these complex cases.
0: Is that a circumstance where the outbreak would kind of level out or die out on its own?
1: Yeah, so with cyclospora season, it goes from May to the end of August. And I think a lot of the probably the fresh produce company implicated and the regulators are hoping it'll just die out in terms of just caused by itself. But it certainly can go on. But I would suspect by end of August, we will see numbers at least plateau declining.
0: The Public Health Agency of Canada said on Friday that it isn't investigating any cyclospora outbreaks here in this country. But what should consumers in this country, in Canada, be aware of when they're shopping for produce?
1: So in Canada, we're really safe because we import a lot of fresh produce from the US, very little from Mexico. And the other part about it is, obviously, we haven't got endemic populations here. Have to be careful is when we go to the south, the US, and also to Mexico. And there's a saying that goes, if you can't freeze it, peel it, or cook it, then just forget about it. And I think that's very good advice until the outbreak's over.
0: And we might be fortunate that this outbreak comes at a time of year when perhaps local produce might be an option for a lot of people.
1: No, exactly. So produce in Canada is totally safe because we haven't got endemic populations. And I think in a lot of ways that's protecting us now because obviously in the US they import a lot of this from Mexico due to the pricing. But yeah, buy local to be safe for sure.
0: What are the odds that the average Canadian has ingested some minor amount of cyclospora at some point in their life? Is it one of those things that's often present in produce and the question is how much of it is there?
1: Well, interestingly, there was an interesting study done in 2013 by Health Canada that suggested 1.2% of fresh produce harbours cyclospora. But the important thing to remember is that even though you detect it, it doesn't tell you if that oocyst is positive, infective or not. So if we're in Canada, we really would get exposed. If we go down to Mexico and Central America, then the likelihood is much more. But because of our sanitation, because of our winters, we're fairly safe up here.
0: All right. Keith, thank you so much for the update and the insight on this.
1: Okay, thank you for having me.
0: That is Keith Warner. He's a professor of food microbiology with the University of Guelph, and that's where we reached him in Guelph today. Coming up in the next half hour of On the Go, Premier Tony Wakeham about to hold his first face-to-face meeting with Quebec Premier Christine Frechette. What could that mean for the next round of negotiations on Churchill Falls? We'll talk about politics and personalities with a man who has been in the negotiating rooms in the past for major government projects. Also in the next half hour of the show, Canada's soccer future is in the spotlight now that the World Cup has wrapped up. We'll talk about what it takes to grow the culture of the game, develop the next generation of players. And later in the show, we're going to hear from an engineering student at Memorial University. Guy decided to try his hand at film, and he ended up winning the top prize in a 72-hour film challenge called Occupy All Spaces, which took place in St. John's on the weekend. I'm Jamie Fitzpatrick. This show is On the Go. We're broadcasting on CBC Radio 1 and on your CBC Listen app. I'm in this week for your regular host, Chrissy Holmes. The regional news is next.
2: This is CBC News for Newfoundland and Labrador. I'm Andrew Hawthorne. The RCMP says one man is in hospital with serious injuries after an assault in Happy Valley Goose Bay. Police say it happened shortly after 1 a.m. on Friday. They have arrested and charged a 20-year-old man with aggravated assault and possession of a prohibited weapon. The RCMP is asking anyone with information to contact Happy Valley Goose Bay RCMP. Police are investigating five fires that happened in the St. John's area on Saturday, which they are describing as suspicious. The RNC says the first one happened Saturday morning around 11 a.m. It was on the pole line off Linear Avenue on in Shea Heights. The second fire was reported a couple of hours later in the same area. More fires continued to be reported throughout the weekend on Southside Road, George's Pond Road, near the Team Gouju Highway and Old Pennywell Road. Investigators with the RNC believe the fires were targeted at communication towers and pole line areas. All the fires were quickly extinguished. There were no injuries. The federal government has announced $700,000 for crisis support hotlines in Newfoundland and Labrador. It's part of the National Action Plan to End Gender-Based Violence. And Sexual Violence NL runs a 24-hour crisis line. Executive Director Mary Walsh says these hotlines are a vital service for survivors.
3: Right now, you would have five lights.
2: That was the incorrect clip once again.
3: All we're asking for is transparency.
4: Our volunteers answer calls from survivors themselves, friends, family members, service providers. Our volunteers have a really extensive training of 55 plus hours. So they might support somebody who's thinking about suicide. They might support somebody through a flashback. One of the really important roles they have is assuring survivors that it was not their fault.
2: Walsh says crisis lines are crucial in a largely rural province like Newfoundland and Labrador because people can still get support without having access in person. The 24-hour crisis support line is 1-800-726-2743. The RCMP is reminding drivers to slow down. This after officers seized a vehicle over the weekend from a man who they say was going more than 90 kilometers an hour over the speed limit. They say it happened in Lewisport on the road to the Isles, where the speed limit is 60. They say they clocked a Campbellton man driving at 154 kilometers an hour. The 45-year-old was ticketed and had his license suspended. Police say speed is one of the most common factors in serious and fatal collisions. They say the extra minute or two saved by speeding is not worth it. People in the town of Cartwright are still waiting to talk to the infrastructure minister about the canceled contract to build a new school in that community. Last week, Barry Petten told CBC News the people in the town wouldn't allow contractors on the excavated site to carry out remediation work. He says that's costing the government $20,000 to $30,000 a day. Petten says he wasn't going to meet with the town under any condition of, quote, basically a ransom. End quote. Sean Hallwell is the mayor of Cartwright. He says he's disappointed in the minister and that Petten's comments don't accurately reflect the town's position. Hallwell says the town deserves a meeting.
3: All we're asking for is transparency. We'd like to know where the government came up with these numbers. We'd like to know why they canceled, you know, the contract. I mean, they're saying they were ballooning costs and everything like that. But where did the numbers come from? It's not an unfair question.
2: Petten has not met with members of the town since canceling the school construction contract in early June. Government says the cost had escalated to over $50 million. When the contract was awarded, the cost was expected to be $38. A new treatment center is coming to Shehajit. On Friday, Chief Eugene Hart said Ottawa will be spending more than $20 million on the new facility. He says it's going to be Innu-led and will be separate from the existing Charles J. Andrew Treatment Center. He says the new center for the community is long overdue.
5: We've been after this now for many, many years. It just didn't happen overnight, right? So it just was put on the table and took off the table, put on the table. So it's back and forth. So this is very historic news to the community, and we got a lot of work to do before this proceeds.
2: That's your CBC News for Newfoundland and Labrador. I'm Andrew Hawthorne.
0: Thank you, Andrew. I'm Jamie Fitzpatrick in for Chrissy Holmes. Thanks for joining us here. We're into the second hour of On the Go for this Monday. What is it? July 20th. Before we go any further on the show, let's check some temperatures and weather conditions around the province at this hour. On the island, it is pretty much sunshine or some sunshine across the board. Right now in St. John's, it's partly cloudy and 22. It's also 22 and partly cloudy in Gander. It's mostly cloudy and 19 at Deer Lake. In Labrador, the conditions are a little more varied. Let's see. Light rain and 14 degrees in Goose Bay at this hour. 17 degrees and mostly cloudy at Wabush Airport. Out on the coast, Cartwright reporting mostly cloudy and 19. In Nain, light drizzle and 7 degrees right now. 17 and cloudy in Mary's Harbor. About an hour ago, we spoke with our CBC meteorologist, Ashley Brawweiler. She's here at the beginning of the show, at the top of the show, this time every day. She suggested that for tomorrow, almost the entire province can expect to see at least some sunshine, give or take a little bit of cloud and shower activity in Labrador. Temperatures on the island tomorrow expected to be in the mid-20s to upper 20s for most locations, closer to 17 to 20 degrees on the south coast. And temperatures in Labrador expected to be in the upper teens or low 20s. So, nice day coming up for most of us tomorrow. It is 6 minutes now after 5 o'clock, 4:36 in most of Labrador. If you are trying to make a deal and the stakes are very high, what kind of relationship do you want with the people on the other side of the table? A couple of years ago, when this province cut a deal with Quebec on the future of Churchill Falls, it sounded like friendship was at the heart of it. Premier Fury and Premier Legault were on a first-name basis. They smiled and laughed and embraced. They talked about getting to know each other over casual dinner dates. Well, they're both gone now. But this week, Premier Tony Wakeham will hold his first face-to-face meeting with Quebec Premier Christine Frechette. What could that mean for the next round of negotiations on Churchill Falls? To explore that question, I spoke with a man who's been in the room for high-stakes government negotiations decades ago. Ron Penny joined me in the studio. Ron, thank you for joining us.
6: Oh, you're very welcome. Thanks for having me.
0: Tell me, in a situation like the one we're in now, where each side has a negotiating team in place and presumably they have the expertise, how important is it to get the leaders together at a higher level, like a premier's meeting?
6: Well, when you're dealing with essentially what is a political matter, you ultimately end up with having the senior leadership. So in this case, it'd be the premiers of both provinces being involved. And often it's perhaps at the end when you're trying to resolve sticky issues. But often it's during the course of the negotiations as well. So it basically depends on how negotiations go.
0: Well, let's say in any negotiation, if you have people in the room whose job it is to hammer it out across the table, but we both know that their bosses on either side have never been on good terms, that obviously doesn't help.
6: Yeah, that's certainly the case. Well, for example, one of the negotiations I was involved in was the Atlantic Accord. And initially, of course, we were dealing with the older Trudeau as prime minister and Lalonde and Chrétien. The personal relationships between Chrétien and Bill Marshall at the time were, I think, pretty good. Not so much with Lalonde, I know that. And then, of course, the relationship between Brian Peckford and Pierre Trudeau was very poor.
0: And that changed when the politicians changed?
6: The big event that changed everything for the Atlantic Accord was the election of Brian Mulroney, first as leader of the opposition. And then he actually negotiated with our government the framework of the Atlantic Accord, which kind of led to the detailed negotiations. And then, lucky for us, he was elected as the prime minister. And it was a very, once we reached that stage, we had the outline of the agreement, and we had political, there was accord between the politicians, both at the ministerial level and at the premier or prime minister level. The federal officials were, and they, a lot of them were the same people who had argued a different position when they were under the government. So it worked out very well then. It was a very easy negotiation after that stage, but it took 5 years to get to that point.
0: Whoever carries the label of member of the negotiating team, regardless of their actual job, they're very much taking their cue from the top then, if not on every detail, then on the tone of the whole thing.
6: Of course. I have to say, I know Brian Peckford is remembered now largely for Sprung, which I think is really unfair, because, well, he played a big part in the patriation of the Constitution and in the Atlantic Accord and in Hibernia. So I think he should be more remembered for these accomplishments than for one mistake. But the relationship between the bureaucrats, and I was one of them, and the minister, so in the case of the Atlantic Accord, it was Bill Marshall, who I was very personally close to, and then with the premier, they were fantastic. It was certainly the 10 years when I was a deputy minister in the Peckford administration were the best years of my professional career, no question. We recognize ultimately it's the political leadership. They're elected. They make the final decisions. But a well-functioning government requires the politicians to listen to, take advice from public servants. You know, you've heard the phrase, telling truth to power. And so we felt that that was our role, and it was very much accepted. So it was a well-oiled machine, as they say.
0: It seems as though some people, at least, would change their tune on the idea of political interference in negotiations, depending on what comes of the interference. If the politicians step in and are responsible for some key part of the deal that everybody likes, then that's leadership. If they're responsible for something that turns out to be controversial, that's political interference.
6: Political interference has been talked about in terms of the previous MOU, but you have to have political interference. I mean, ultimately, they have to make the, they're elected to make these decisions, not us unelected bureaucrats. So I think that's perhaps a lack of knowledge as to how the system needs to work.
0: I know that when the press conference was held to announce the results of this current government's review of the Memorandum of Understanding, Wakeham emphasized that he was putting in place his negotiating team, which would report to a couple of people who are overseeing it, and those people would in turn report to him, and they would be independent. Mm-hmm. And at the same time, he said, ultimately, I'm the one who's accountable for whatever comes to pass. So it's a bit of a tightrope walk.
6: Yeah, but that's, I mean, he's stating the facts. He ultimately has to make the final decision, and we've elected him to do that. So to say that he disagrees with what the negotiating team has recommended is political interference, is a misunderstanding of the way our system works, because you can't have unelected people making these decisions. This is the biggest public policy issue facing the government of Newfoundland, I guess since Hibernia, the Atlantic Accord.
0: Let's talk a little bit about timing. So one of the things that we keep hearing about Quebec is that if we don't cut a deal with the current government, and if they get replaced in October when they're due to have an election by the Parti Québécois, who are apparently very unfriendly to cutting a deal on Churchill Falls, then it's kind of all over. What do you make of these kind of deadlines that people put in front of you?
6: The political situation in Quebec is, it looks like there's going to be a PQ majority government. As you say, they were opposed to the original MOU. So they're certainly not going to support a revised MOU, which I would suggest, if it happens, is going to be very modest changes. Campaigning in Quebec is probably going to have to start in 3 or 4 weeks' time. And then there can be no negotiations. So the most that we could hope for, or I'm not sure if I hope for it, but the most that we can expect, I suppose is a better way of phrasing it, is some sort of framework agreement as to what changes are going to be made in the present MOU. There's no possible way of getting all the legal agreements in place. So the likelihood is that even if they do reach the framework of a memorandum of understanding in the next couple of weeks, if the PQ government gets elected, has a majority government, there's no way that they're going to sign it. So it is probably all academic, which to me is a good thing because it means that then we can kind of stand back and look at the bigger issues. You know, the big problem that we have is we only have one customer and we need to get past that in order to get the right price, the market price for this. And that requires federal intervention. They do have the constitutional power to control the interprovincial transmission of electricity like they do for pipelines. BC is not stopping the Alberta pipeline. And we don't have any of that now. We don't have any of that power.
0: But the argument against that is that if the federal government was going to intervene in such a way, they would have done it by now. And they never will, because that's how you lose a federal election, because you lose all your seats in Quebec.
6: Yeah, the difference is Donald Trump. That makes all the difference. So because of Trump's trade war against Canada and everybody else, the emphasis now is rather than north-south, is east-west. So there's a big push to reduce interprovincial trade barriers. Part of that is an effort led by Ontario to examine and fund interties between the various electrical systems in the country. Guess which jurisdictions haven't signed on to that? Well, Quebec, obviously, but Newfoundland, which seems to me to be crazy. I mean, we should be the first at the table to try to get that. So the political situation has totally changed. And at some point, let's face it, we have to stand up to Quebec. We can't just have them being the tail that wags the dog all the time. And I know people don't want to say that, but that is a fact.
0: One other timing issue that's at work is that Hydro-Québec has talked about the need for an awful lot more power just within the next couple of decades. They need a huge increase in their capacity over the next 25 years or so. On our side, we really could use the revenue that would come from a better Churchill Falls deal that would start flowing right away. The federal government has bailed us out on a couple of occasions. Can we really afford to wait till 2041 for the current deal to expire?
6: Yeah, that's, I mean, that is the political problem for the government. But we really need, and I said this before, we really need the kind of politicians who have the big picture. You know, we may have to wait years. And that takes a lot of skill, because I think Premier Wakeham is going to be faced with that. I don't think that whatever deal we reach now, if we manage to do so, is going to be able to become reality because of the change of government.
0: Right, yeah, because of the change of government in Quebec. Right. But really, you're talking about political leaders who serve four-year terms and have to face the electorate.
6: Yes.
0: Who have to have the skill and, I guess, the backbone to negotiate deals on behalf of their great-grandchildren, like decades down the road.
6: Yeah, I mean, that's the way I always use kind of the grandchildren test in terms of how will your grandchildren look at this deal? Will they think that their grandfather, or in my case, Poppy, did a good job? And that's what you need to do.
0: It's a good rule of thumb. Thank you so much for dropping by.
6: Oh, you're very welcome. Thanks very much.
0: That's Ron Penny, former Deputy Minister of Justice. He was also a member of the province's negotiating team for the Atlantic Accord. 18 minutes after 5, 4:48 in most of Labrador, Gina Burgess is a Mi'kmaq violinist and composer from Nova Scotia, plays classical, folk, jazz, brings in some contemporary Inuit throat singing. She is in St. John's for the Sound Symposium, and she will join us in studio tomorrow to chat and play some music. That's in our first half hour of tomorrow's show, just after the 4 o'clock news and weather. Here is Gina Burgess now, playing on a song by Selena Boland, Falling Through.

0: 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The final whistle has blown on the World Cup, but the impact in Canada could last a long time. Could being the operative word here. Will the excitement create a new generation of soccer fans and players? Joining us now to talk about it is Gareth Wheeler, lead commentator for One Soccer. It's a soccer channel and streaming platform. He's in Toronto. Hi, Gareth.
1: Hi, Jamie. How are you?
0: I'm good, thanks. Now, as I understand it, or what I've heard, is that soccer is already the highest participation sport in the country and has been for some time. So if we're talking about building soccer culture in Canada, we must be talking about more than just raw numbers.
1: Absolutely. It's about professionalizing the entire structure and making it accessible to more Canadians. It's a great entry-level sport. We all know that for kids. It's still the highest participating sport for youth in this country. But numbers have come down in recent years, and it's an entirely competitive market, whether it be hockey, baseball, you name the sport. It doesn't live in its own silo in this country like it does perhaps in Europe, where soccer is king. It's a competitive marketplace. And I think that what you need to have is make it even more appealing for kids to start playing and continue playing throughout adolescence and into their adulthood is to ensure there's professional opportunity. There's a clear structure and pathway to follow in order to make that sport a part of your life for all time. And that's no easy task. We compete in this country with a couple impediments towards growing the sport in this country, namely geography. We're massive. It's very difficult to have centers of excellence. Also, the climate. The weather doesn't play in our favor for an outdoor summer sport, for the most part, in soccer as well. So that requires more investment into the sport and a more clear professional structure from the top down. And I think that hopefully that can be the legacy coming out of this World Cup, is that the great fandom and support for Canadian soccer, really for the first time, that can really start inside, ignite that passion, maybe to expedite some of the processes and some of the things that are holding the sport back in this country.
0: The women's national team has been among the elite in the world for some years now, gold medalists at the Olympics 5 years ago. Is there anything we can learn from that and apply it more widely?
1: Yeah, I mean, their success was incredible. And the Canadian Soccer Association deserves a lot of credit here. They invested in women's soccer to a level that was well beyond some of the more well-known soccer countries around the world. They were first at it, and we absolutely reaped the rewards of the country as a country. Now it's about trying to stay up on top, which requires future investment, further structural development as well. We just launched 2 years ago, or last year it was, the Northern Super League, which is our first women's professional soccer league. That coincides with the launch 8 years ago of the Canadian Premier League, a men's professional Canadian league, much like the CFL in this country as well. I just think that the biggest learning for both the women's program and the men's program in this country is alignment. There are synergies and goals that both men's and women's soccer has in this country, namely building infrastructure, stadiums, fields, both indoor and outdoor, and allowing professional club structures to exist that serve the purpose of both. There's no point in operating on an island with a country the size of ours and a limited population. I just think that everyone needs to work together in order to enhance the investment opportunities and make it clear to, whether it's public or private investment, what they're dealing with, who's in charge, and what that structure looks like. So I just think that by working together, it can really benefit both programs.
0: You mentioned the geography and how tough it is to travel such a vast country. You mentioned weather and the short summers here. Any other primary challenges you can think of to this development?
1: Well, politics is always an issue in this country. It's always been a difficult one. But the biggest impediment is investment. Like, it just comes down to dollars and cents. And I think that we as Canadians, just seeing what this World Cup meant to so many, it shows me that it should be a bigger part. Just Canadian sport, not just soccer, but Canadian sport should be part of more of our collective identity. It brings communities together. It can be something that we identify with, much like the arts and communities across this country as well. Sometimes I know we raise our eyebrows to the to our neighbors to the south in the United States and the way that they put sport really in the front and center when it comes to everything in their lives. But that's not necessarily a bad thing, just in terms of collective identity and who we are. And I really think that if we put more of an onus on building this, you know, building our identity through sport, not once every 4 years for a World Cup or an Olympics, but understand what it means on a day-to-day basis for communities across this country, I think we'd end up in a better place.
0: Okay, you had to be quick on this one because we have less than a minute. What do you think you'll take away from this World Cup 10, 20 years from now?
1: I think that Canada belongs. Oftentimes we've had an inferiority complex when we compare ourselves to whether it be Argentina or Spain or Brazil or England, and we just don't think that we're good enough or don't belong on the world scene. But I think we proved that we do. We finished 14th at this 48-team World Cup. We played really well. We have some star players, really likable players. And I think there's a quintessential Canadian spot in global football. And let's hope that we remember that. We're really proud of it as well.
0: Thank you, Gareth.
1: Thank you.
0: That's Gareth Wheeler. He's a lead commentator for One Soccer. We reached him in Toronto. The news is coming up next.
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3: I'm Salima Shivji. A repeated threat from Donald Trump to Canada's prime minister, this time on the sidelines of a soccer final. Stop poisoning American air and do something about the wildfires burning across the country. That story, plus the latest on those fires, coming up on Your World Tonight at 6, 6:30 in Newfoundland.
4: From CBC News, The World This Hour, I'm Tricia Kindleman. About 1,800 people have been displaced in Ontario as nearly 200 wildfires burn across the province. The fires continue to grow and are forcing more people out of their homes. Megan Fitzpatrick has the latest.
5: It's moving quickly.
6: Premier Doug Ford says the number of hectares now burning in northwestern Ontario has grown past 700,000, up from 650,000 last week. And the number of communities ordered to evacuate has also expanded since the weekend. It's now at 13. Many of them are First Nations communities. Chief Lawrence Wanakomic says evacuees from White Sand First Nation are anxious and angry.
7: A lot of people are, you know, want more updates, want more information on what's happening back home. They're worried about their homes and their pets and whoever they left behind.
6: Ford has fended off criticism that his government is doing a poor job of communicating and that it should have done more to prevent and respond to the fires.
8: We will not spare a penny fighting these fires and keeping people safe.
6: Ford will be meeting with fellow premiers and the prime minister in Prince Edward Island this week, and he said talk of a national fire strategy will be on the agenda. Megan Fitzpatrick, CBC News, Toronto.
4: Meanwhile, Ontario's premier did not mince words with Canada's southern neighbor. As wildfire smoke is drifting into the U.S., President Donald Trump says Canada should be penalized for poisoning American air. He's threatened to top up tariffs on Canadian imports in response. Here's more from Doug Ford.
8: With all the assets the U.S. has, he's sitting there complaining. Why don't you send up some water bombers? Why don't you start helping us?
4: Ford went on to say Canada has helped the U.S. many times in the past, and now it's time to return the favor. Meanwhile, the U.S. and Iran have traded fresh strikes for a ninth consecutive day. President Donald Trump says the latest U.S. bombardment is in response to Iranian attacks that led to the deaths of three American service members. Over the weekend, a service member was killed in northern Iraq. A separate Iranian attack in Jordan killed two U.S. troops. For its part, Iran is targeting Gulf countries hosting U.S. military bases. Secretary of State Marco Rubio insists diplomacy is still on the table.
5: Can't have an MOU that's alive if they're violating the terms of it. What I will say is that the United States always remains open to a diplomatic solution. We've tried multiple times with Iran, and we'll continue to try. If that door opens, we'll be happy to see it open.
4: Iran's foreign ministry says Tehran would not implement the initial peace agreement struck, accusing Washington of violating it. U.S. officials say test results linking Taylor Farms lettuce to the explosive diarrhea outbreak were incorrect. The Food and Drug Administration says the detection reported over the weekend was a false positive. That means the source of the outbreak is still unknown. The Connecticut Senator Richard Blumenthal says the country is in the midst of a public health crisis involving the Cyclospora parasite.
9: I am demanding to know whether staffing cuts and hiring freezes at CDC created a weakness in that agency in not only surveilling, but taking action.
4: According to the CDC, there have been nearly 7,000 cases of the gastrointestinal illness. And dozens of people are feared to have drowned off the coast of Guyana. A ferry was carrying 133 people when it issued a distress call Saturday night. About half of them have been rescued, including the ferry's captain. It's not clear what caused the vessel to capsize. The captain and a crew member have allegedly tested positive for marijuana. Mark Phillips is Guyana's prime minister.
10: Let me be absolutely clear. Where negligence, misconduct, or criminal wrongdoing is established, those responsible will face the full force of the law.
4: Officials say their response to the distress call was hampered by darkness and a lack of vessels with scanners that forced rescuers to rely on eyesight and sound. And that is The World This Hour for CBC News. I'm Tricia Kindleman.
0: And I'm Jamie Fitzpatrick. Welcome back. This is the final half hour of On The Go for Monday. It is the 20th of July, for in case you haven't been keeping track. Todd O'Brien joins us now. He's going to host today's edition of the broadcast, which is coming up in 30 minutes. And he's here to tell us all the great things that he's got cooking. Hello.
11: Hello. Yep. Well, last week we heard about this right whale that was in Bay de Verde. Did you hear about that whale?
0: He was
11: right next to the fish plant. Well, apparently this right whale is called Goldfish, born in 2011. I think Viola might be his mother, and
0: okay.
11: She said seven calves. Anyways, we found out a bit about this.
0: Right, we found out a bit of that.
11: Yeah. And what the Goldfish might be doing here. We'll have that. And also I was talking to a fish harvester up in Twillingate. She's an American who has moved here several years ago, but had been living in Twillingate for the last few years. And she's concerned about, there's a community wharf. You know, it's like about 150 feet by 150 feet. And they're worried that with the increasing, storms and that type of thing, that the part of it, if one of the part of the wharf goes, then maybe the rest of it will go. So they're just sort of wanting to preserve. And they say it's a kind of a unique thing these days. Whereas back in the day, just about every community had sort of a community wharf. There might be other wharfs, but there was one where you would, put your fish on there, usually to sell to the merchant or whatever. And she says there's only maybe two left like that, So she wants to preserve it. So we're going to hear about that.
0: Okay. Have a terrific show. Thanks for dropping by.
11: Okay.
0: That is Todd O'Brien, as I mentioned, hosting the broadcast. As always, the show begins right after the next regional news, which starts at 6 o'clock Island time. Right now, it is 6 minutes after 5 if you're on Atlantic time, 5:36 if you're on Newfoundland time. A much-needed new treatment center is on the horizon for Sheji. That's according to Innu First Nation Chief Eugene Hart. He told CBC News on Monday that the federal government has committed to investing more than $20 million in a new treatment center for the community. He spoke with CBC's Revo Rashid earlier today.
12: Chief Hart, we just heard about the funding. How did it feel to finally get this funding?
13: It was a big historic day for the community, and I felt very touched by this and very privileged, happy moments.
12: And why is this investment so important?

0: and with the help of staff, the housing capital, and bringing it to the tables, government tables. It's been a while.
1: What are your hopes for this new treatment center?
0: Hoping to help people move their to the right direction, brighter futures, and this will give us some time to, before it's developed, to train a lot of staff and start hiring professionalism in our community to actually have our own incorporated with the building.
1: What services, what kinds of services will it offer?
0: Well, we won't, it will be, at the moment, I really don't know, because we got to sit down and discuss, elaborate what's going to be inside, what's going to be, what the requirements are, because we already have a family treatment in Shahjit, and that's going well. And, but this one here is more like probably individuals, but it depends on how it all plays out at the end.
1: Yeah, speaking of that family center, what does this new one mean for the current Charles J. Andrew Healing Center?
0: Charles J. Andrew is mostly like family treatment. People can go in there with your families and go in there with your children and do a program for 9 to 12 weeks. This one here is probably going to be the same. Hopefully, a lot of changes.
1: Okay, and Chief Hart, I understand it might be too early to ask, but do you have a timeline at this point?
0: The timeline we have, that could be, I'm looking at 2.5 years for to be developed, but that would mean we have 2.5 years to work on this behind it before it opens. So that way we have the staff, we have the trained staff, and the staff that were the existing staff to train them more.
1: And do you have a site chosen for this?
0: I'm guessing at the moment that could change. It could be the Christian Youth Camp that we have a camp there already. There's a lot of land there, so mostly we can probably put it in the side. Why I say that, because we already spent like $2 million on water and sewer, because there was never no proper water and sewer at the camp. Now that I think this should be completed by now, soon, we spent about $200 for water and sewer at the camp there now. So we can probably tap into that, right?
1: And you also mentioned there's still a lot of work to do beyond just, you know, putting up a building. What does that work look like?
0: The work means like each like roles, what everybody's going to have when the building opens. So it's not just because we got a building doesn't mean we're not going to work for it. We're going to work hard and we'll definitely get there. And that includes everybody's help that works for us now.
1: What is your immediate next step?
0: Immediate next step is sit down with the staff and the government officials. What do they want to see? What can we have and what can we not have? But is the important part is going to be Inu led.
1: Any training in the plan?
0: We actually got a training person coming in from Edmonton. That's going to be training, I think, up to 15 staff. That was already in the works. The lady or the guy will be coming into Labrador to train them and move forward from there. So that's a good start. And we're already a little bit ahead, I guess.
2: That's Shahjit Innu First Nation Chief Eugene Hart. He was speaking there with the CBC's Revu Rashid.

0: That's David Hart with his version of John Fogerty's Who'll Stop the Rain. Cars these days have plenty of safety features, sensors and alerts, helping us know what's happening around us. It's to the point now where some dashboards look more like futuristic computers. But what if we had the same kind of bells and whistles on bicycles? The CBC's Jason Osler kicks the tires on the latest in two-wheel tech.
1: Andrea Bidgood is an avid cyclist who lives in Guelph, Ontario, and serves as the city's volunteer bicycle mayor, a role with the goal of increasing the number of people who cycle. She uses separated bike lanes whenever she can, but often feels vulnerable.
2: The majority of the time I'm sharing the road with traffic. I've been in collisions. I've been looking over the years at different technology or different ways to keep myself safe.
1: At the moment, Bidgood uses something many people have in their cars.
2: My personal tech goes as far as using a 360 camera. It basically works as my version of a dash cam.
1: But she may soon have many more options than just a dash cam. At this month's Eurobike, the world's largest trade fair and festival, a prototype bicycle is on display from a German company called Canyon. Here's the sales pitch.
3: Canyon Predict doesn't just see hazards, it understands them. More than that, it can interpret and predict possible dangerous trajectories.
1: The bike is supercharged with cameras, radars, and lights that are powered by AI and make it feel almost like a car on two wheels. It assesses everything happening around you and sends you alerts if it anticipates a car is getting too close. It's not expected to be in production for a few years. Meanwhile, a company called Velo is now selling a product called Copilot that attaches to your seat. It's also an AI device that has a camera, sensors, and lights. It's being offered on a first production run for $400.
4: Cyclists will receive audible cues when a car is approaching, and it can also pair with your phone. So you can pull up the companion app that'll show you a visual representation of what's happening behind you.
1: These developments have Andrea Bidgood's attention.
2: It's exciting to see new tech coming out like that, especially if it can predict danger, such as those close passes or someone coming at you fairly quickly.
1: Bidgood has tried a radar product that attaches to bikes before from Garmin, a company that recently released an upgraded version called the Varia Rearview 820. She liked the idea, but in practice, it was a bit much and left her with concerns.
2: We were in very live traffic, so it was continuously beeping. Am I going to be spending too much time looking at that screen trying to tell if someone's coming up behind me versus having my mirror, for example?
1: Megan Winters is a professor in the Faculty of Health Sciences at Simon Fraser University. She leads the city's Health and Active Transportation Lab. Winters isn't surprised about the new tech for bikes.
5: There's been lots of development in terms of road safety and motor vehicles because of tech developments. I see that model where it's coming over to cycling. Anything that we can do that makes a safer road environment is important.
1: But Winters shares the same concern as Bike Mayor Bidgood about whether constant alerts on a bike is a good thing.
5: It does these things to us when we're driving, and it can be a bit overwhelming and distracting, actually, to hear extra beeps happening. And so I'm a little bit more cautious about extra beeps and warnings.
1: She also stresses that a cyclist is still extremely vulnerable in relation to a car, whether there are alerts or not.
5: That person driving the car is someone whose behavior you can't influence by your bicycle beeping at you.
1: Winters says for those who can afford it, new safety tech still could help a bit, but ultimately there remains a better way to make cycling safer.
5: All the research evidence would point to the most impactful thing we can do to support safety for cyclists is to make sure that there's safe bicycle infrastructure and that there's adequate separation between motor vehicles and bicycles.
1: Andrea Bidgood agrees.
2: We definitely need to put more investment into our roads first.
1: But that could take a while. And in the meantime, cyclists have to decide whether they want to take matters into their own hands by test riding the latest in new safety tech. For CBC Radio, I'm Jason Osler.
0: Thank you, Jason. This is On the Go on CBC Radio 1 and on your CBC Listen app. 12 minutes before 6 p.m. now, 5:18 in most of Labrador. There's one

0: There's one word that's hard to miss at the grocery store these days, protein. It's marketed as a muscle builder, a weight loss solution, and an aging fix. It's sold in tubs, bars, and plenty of foods. Joining us to explain if protein delivers on these promises and the hype is our health contributor, Dr. Iris Gorfinkel. She's a family physician and clinical researcher. Hello.
1: A warm hello to you.
0: What is the role of protein in the human body?
1: It is a building block of life. It makes most of the cell's mass. It helps carry out most of the work cells do. Our bodies rely on literally tens of thousands of different proteins. They form muscle, skin, bone. They construct blood vessels, heart, lungs, brain, liver, kidneys. They are fundamental to our immune response in defending our body. Without protein, our body would not be able to replace our gut lining. We would not be able to form memories. Most of our hormones are made out of proteins. Insulin, growth hormone, thyroid hormone, even hunger hormones like GLP-1, leptin, and ghrelin. We wouldn't know if we were hungry or full without these. Proteins like lipase and amylase, these help break down our food. Antibodies, they are proteins. They help us fight infections. And proteins also help our blood clot. You get the picture. And of course, it's also an energy source.
0: So how much protein do we need in our diets?
1: Pound for pound, we need the most in our first year of life. And that's because we're growing the fastest. Now, once growth slows down during childhood, we still need a lot of protein, but the needs drop a tiny bit. Come those teenage years, that growth spurt hits, our protein needs again start to climb. Once we're adults, it drops down a bit again. So most healthy adults need about a serving of protein with each meal that's the size of the palm of their hand, not including the fingers. So it's self-correcting. The bigger our palm, the more protein we need. Men and women need the same amount of protein per body weight. So again, that palm measure is a good estimate. Bigger bodies have bigger hands, so it roughly scales. And that works out to about, well, for somebody my size, a half a cup of cottage cheese, a half a cup of beans or lentils, or a palm-sized piece of meat, fish, or tofu. And ideally, we would have that amount with each meal because that is what supports muscle growth better than loading three palms worth into a giant meal. Now, once we reach 50, protein should become the star of our meals. And that's going to help limit the loss of muscle that aging will do. Now, too much protein can be hard on the kidneys. So patients with severe kidney disease should check with their clinicians.
0: What about menopause? What impact does that have on protein needs?
1: Yeah, so a lot of women realize our bone mass is going to decline when we hit the menopause. But the same is true for our muscle mass. And in fact, both muscle and bone mass start to drop when we're around 30. We'll lose up to 5% of our muscle mass every decade. And once we reach 50, it's going to be closer to 10%. You know, so adequate protein isn't going to stop that process, but it will slow it down. The menopause also can damage our sleep, cause weight gain, make us less willing or able to exercise, and all that means more belly fat, higher risk of diabetes, cholesterol, and high blood pressure. And it puts our risk of having a heart attack or stroke higher. Mega reviews, though, have found that adequate protein is linked to not just improved bone density, but when combined with calcium, vitamin D, and resistance training, it leads to fewer fractures, improved recovery after fracturing. So the story isn't just about calcium and vitamin D. It's very much about protein, building that lean muscle mass.
0: Now, GLP-1s are very popular these days. What effect do they have on the needs that those people have for protein?
1: So here's the quick math. For every 3 pounds a person loses on a drug like Ozempic or Wegovy, 2 pounds are going to be fat and 1 pound is going to be muscle. So the weight loss that comes after diet and exercise alone is actually pretty similar. For every 2 pounds of fat lost, there's about 1 pound of muscle that tends to go. So whether or not we take a GLP-1, that ratio can shift toward more fat and losing less muscle with a higher protein diet combined with resistance training. So losing weight should never be about here's your drugs. It should also be about ensuring enough protein in the diet and adding resistance training to it. And that's what the guidelines stress. In fact, they go further. Instead of just one palmful, it's better to aim for 2 palmfuls of protein servings when on a GLP-1. So that instead of half a cup, we're talking now a full cup of cottage cheese, a whole cup of cooked lentils, or 2 palmfuls of meat, fish, tofu, or chicken.
0: Okay, let's talk about one of the reasons why protein seems to be such a star these days. The bodybuilders, the fitness influencers, the folks telling us that if we want to work out and be healthy and refuel and build our muscle mass, our endurance, all of it, more protein. What supplements of protein can be useful to us?
1: There is pretty strong evidence for creatine monohydrate. So adding 3 to 5 grams a day to a regular strength program reliably boosts muscle strength and muscle mass compared to a placebo. And that's true whether you're young or old. Protein supplements can also help. Check out this large review, nearly 50 trials in healthy adults. They found that extra dietary protein, often as whey or collagen, can help increase muscle size and strength during weight training. But the benefits tend to end at about 2 palmfuls of protein with each meal. Beyond that, adding more protein doesn't tend to build any more muscle. It also doesn't work by itself. It has to be combined with strengthening exercises like weightlifting. Now, for most other popular pills and powders, the evidence is weak or at best mixed. Sometimes it's just straight out marketing. Keep in mind, Health Canada largely relies on clinicians to report complications from supplements. But what do you know? That rarely happens. So most complications go unreported. This does remain a buyer beware world.
0: Dr. Gorfinkel, thanks so much for talking to us about this today.
1: Many thanks for having me.
0: That is Dr. Iris Gorfinkel. She joins us on Mondays. Time for some music. Mary M is a Senegalese Canadian artist from Quebec City. We're about to hear a new song by her. Here she is with One Love.

And that puts a wrap on today's edition of On The Go. Thanks for joining us on this Monday. Just a reminder, if you want to get in touch with us, all your comments are welcome. Our talkback line is 709-576-5207. Just give us a ring, leave your message at the sound of the beep, 709-576-5207. We also welcome your emails, onthego@cbc.ca. I'm Jamie Fitzpatrick. Thanks for joining us, as I mentioned, on this Monday. I'll talk to you again tomorrow.

0: This is CBC News for Newfoundland and Labrador. I'm Andrew Hawthorne. The RCMP says one man is in hospital with serious injuries after an assault in Happy Valley Goose Bay. Police say it happened shortly after 1 a.m. on Friday. They have arrested and charged a 20-year-old man with aggravated assault and possession of a prohibited weapon. The RCMP is asking anyone with information to contact the Happy Valley Goose Bay detachment. Police are investigating five fires that happened in the St. John's area over the weekend, which they are describing as suspicious. The RNC says the first one happened Saturday morning at 11 a.m. It was on the pole line off Linegar Avenue in Shea Heights. The second fire was reported a couple of hours later in the same area. More fires continued to be reported throughout the weekend on Southside Road, George's Pond Road, near the Team Guju Highway and Old Pennywell Road. Investigators with the RNC believe the fires were targeted at communication towers and pole line areas. All fires were quickly extinguished. There are no injuries. The federal government has announced $700,000 for crisis support hotlines in Newfoundland and Labrador. It's part of the National Action Plan to End Gender-Based Violence. And Sexual Violence NL runs a 24-hour crisis line. Executive Director Mary Walsh says the hotlines are a vital service for survivors.
1: Our volunteers answer calls from survivors themselves, friends, family members, service providers. Our volunteers have a really extensive training of 55-plus hours, so they might support somebody who's thinking about suicide. They might support somebody through a flashback. One of the really important roles they have is assuring survivors that it was not their fault.
0: Walsh says crisis lines are crucial in a largely rural province like Newfoundland and Labrador because people can still get support without having access in person. The 24-hour crisis support line is 1-800-726-2743. People in the town of Cartwright are still waiting to talk to the infrastructure minister about the cancelled contract to build a new school in the community. Last week, Barry Petten told CBC News that people in the town wouldn't allow contractors on the excavation site to carry out remediation work. He says it was costing government $20,000 to $30,000 a day on contractors who couldn't get into the site. Petten says he was not going to meet with the town under any condition of, quote, basically a ransom, end quote. Sean Hallwell is the mayor of Cartwright. He says he's disappointed in the minister and that Petten's comments don't accurately reflect the town's position. Hallwell says the town deserves a meeting.
2: All we're asking for is transparency. We'd like to know where the government came up with these numbers. We'd like to know why they canceled, you know, the contract. I mean, they're saying they were ballooning costs and everything like that. But where did the numbers come from? It's not an unfair question.
0: Patton hasn't met with any member of the town since the canceling of the school construction contract in early June. Government has said the cost had escalated to over $50 million. When the contract was awarded, the cost was expected to be $38 million. The chief of the Halibut First Nation says Etsy's plan to ban the sale of products made from animal fur is discriminatory and damaging to truth and reconciliation. The popular sales platform plans to ban fur starting on August 11th. Chief Jenny Brake says that decision discriminates against Indigenous artisans and traditions. She says around a third of Halibut members make traditional handicrafts that would now be banned. And many people across Canada depend on a sustainable fur trade for income and continuation of culture.
3: A lot of folks use Etsy for, you know, especially crafters, not just for selling, but for purchasing materials. And this is something that really makes them feel discriminated against and very, very disappointed. It's meant to elevate their craft and give them a platform to sell internationally and showcase themselves, and it's now it's telling them that what they're doing is wrong.
0: Etsy says the decision is part of its ongoing biodiversity efforts and applies to animals that are killed primarily for their pelts. Brake says it's misinformation from animal rights groups and that it's an example of a decision primarily targeting Indigenous people that was made without consulting them. That's your CBC News for Newfoundland and Labrador at this hour. You can find updates to these and also other stories all the time online at cbc.ca/NL. I'm Andrew Hawthorne.
4: great whale named Goldfish. We'll learn more about that whale seen in Bay de Verde and rallying to save the community wharf in Twillingate. I'm Todd O'Brien. Welcome to the broadcast.

0: During our last show, we heard from a man who spotted a North Atlantic right whale in Bay de Verde, right outside an office window at the Quinlan Brothers plant. The species' total population is under 400, and in some cases and places, sightings can trigger fishing closures as right whales can become entangled in gear, causing injury or death. Now, that didn't happen here. No closure. DFO National Program Director Brett Gilchrist says this whale, as I said, was named Goldfish. To find out more, the broadcast's Matty Ryan started by asking him what the whale, which might normally be found in the Gulf of St. Lawrence, was doing in the harbor.
1: This time of year, they're primarily looking for copepods, so small krill, essentially, for feeding purposes, and they basically go where the food is. So we've actually seen a major shift in their distribution over the past several years, again, from places in the summer around the northern U.S., northeast U.S., and Bay of Fundy, to places like the Gulf of St. Lawrence, where they've substantially increased their presence. It could be linked to warming temperatures. It could be linked to changes in food sources and locations. And again, this whale was probably looking for a source of food. It was a single whale that was spotted, so it wasn't in an aggregation like we see in the Gulf of St. Lawrence. So again, probably food.
2: Fair enough. And is there anything that you could tell us about this particular whale? Like, what was its age or its sex, et cetera?
1: The only thing I know at this point is that it's named Goldfish, but we did identify the whale. That's part of the process for our North Atlantic right whale measures. We work with our counterparts both in Canada and the U.S., scientists, whale experts, to basically look at the different markings on the whale to identify the individual. We can get you that additional information, certainly. But it appeared to be healthy, and most importantly, it didn't appear to be in any distress, entangled, or in the other form of distress, like an injury.
2: That's great. And, you know, I know that DFO does take certain safety measures when one of these whales is spotted. Could you explain what those protocols are?
1: So in areas where we know they aggregate in high numbers, so again, the Bay of Fundy, the Gulf of St. Lawrence, and a place called Roseway Basin off of Nova Scotia, where they're a critical habitat, we take specific measures to protect those whales when we see them. And those measures from a fisheries management standpoint include an area closure whenever there's a detection of a single whale in any of those three areas. So a single whale is spotted in the Gulf of St. Lawrence. We close that area for 15 days and we continue to look for that whale. If that whale moves on and we check that area in days 9 of 15 of that 15-day closure, in the Gulf of St. Lawrence, for example, that closure is ended and harvesters can move their gear back in. When I say closure, I don't mean the fishery close. I mean that specific area is closed to fixed gear fisheries like pot and trap, lobster and crab and others. And so in the Gulf of St. Lawrence, though, if whales are seen again, that 15-day closure turns into a seasonal closure, so it can run right to the middle of November. Again, we've seen an increase in the number of whales detected in the Gulf of St. Lawrence, so we're taking extra measures to make sure that there are no entanglements. We have seen entanglements in Canadian waters, so we want to prevent that into the future with our various measures. In and around where this whale was spotted, there is no specific expectation that they're aggregating in large numbers, and often they're transiting to different feeding grounds. So we monitor detections outside of the Gulf of St. Lawrence, the Bay of Fundy, and Roseway Basin. If there's an aggregation and they're close to fishing areas, sometimes we close those areas, but it's a case-by-case decision. This was a single whale moving around. It appeared to be, again, without distress. So basically, we sent a notice of vigilance to boaters in the area and harvesters in the area to make sure that they're aware that there's a whale.
2: And are there any measures that people in that area should take?
1: Not at this point. One of the challenges we had with this detection, we have a comprehensive regime to look for these whales, but it's, of course, Atlantic Canada. It's massive and we can't see them all at the same time. And it's a population of only 380 whales. So when we look for these whales, we look for them using aerial assets, so looking for them in the air. We look for them on the water with our fisheries and oceans assets, vessels. Coast Guard sometimes see them. Parks Canada can see them. Members of the public can see them. As soon as those detections happen, they're relayed to our science branch, and our science branch validates if it's a right whale. And if it is a right whale, then we make a decision on the type of measures that might be appropriate in that area. In this case, we didn't feel as though net measures were necessary, but it also was a bit of a challenge because in this case, the detection by the public, so as a member of the public that's witnessed this, and there's photos, this happened, and then the department only got the detection a while later. So by the time we got the detection confirmed in the department, we determined that it's probably not there anymore, or we would have heard more about it. And so we just decided to send out that notice of vigilance to vessels and fish harvesters that there might be a whale there. So keep an eye out to avoid a vessel strike.
2: Okay, that's good to know. And just so folks listening to this are aware, what does the whale look like?
1: So right whales are large animals. They're usually slow moving. It's a baleen whale. So you'll see the typical face shape associated with a baleen whale. They have short, flat, stubby fins, unlike a humpback whale, which would have broad and long fins. And again, it's a dark-skinned whale. So it's almost like a black color. And again, they're called the right whale because, of course, they're slow moving and they tend to have been a prized whale for whalers. So they don't move very quickly, but they are very large animals. And just a quick note, they can also be dangerous. So there are rules about approaching whales like this. You have to keep your distance under the Marine Mammal Regulations. You're not allowed to approach them with a certain distance. Yes, wonderful to see, certainly from a harbor.
2: And, you know, if there's another case where a member of the public spots one, what should they do?
1: So they should contact the department. And again, we look at all detections and we seek to verify those detections. Of course, we have to determine if it's a right whale, where that whale is located. And the department would work with the regional offices to determine if there's fisheries operating in the area and if those fisheries present a risk. We also work closely with our Transport Canada colleagues to determine if there's a risk associated with vessel traffic. And if a member of the public sees a whale like this or other species, they should contact the department and we can determine the appropriate actions.
0: Brent Gilchrist is a National Program Director with DFO. And after the interview, DFO told us goldfish is a male who was born in 2011. And according to tracking data cataloged by the Sierra Club, his mother's name is Viola and was born in 1990. And Viola's mother, known as Mantis, has at least seven other calves and is credited for playing a key role in the population of this species. Okay, well, let's send this next song out to all the whales out there, especially goldfish.

0: The Dixie Chicks, Wide Open Spaces. Well, Lillian Saul is 30 years old, born to fish. She moved from the United States a few years ago and between the jigs and the reels has been living in Twillingate for the last 3 years, making a living fishing. There's a wharf she uses and lives near that she worries about. Okay, Lillian Saul, tell me about your, I guess, concern for this Upper Jenkins Cove wharf. Tell me about that.
1: Okay, so this is kind of what I've learned since moving onto the same street as this wharf and also using this wharf for fishing pretty much every single day of the entire year. So back probably, this is to give some background, back probably 40 or 50 years ago, there was hundreds of community stages all across Newfoundland Island. And according to the old timers, our coastline was characterized by these large community fishing stages, which were in nearly every small cove all across Newfoundland. For instance, in 1980, there was 6 in Twillingate alone, which is pretty astounding. And these were widely used by fishers all across the island. According to some casual and preliminary research that I have recently done, there's only 2 of these all across Newfoundland that are still standing and still being used and publicly funded. I was just going to differentiate that. I'm not talking about just a wharf, but a wharf with a really big building on it that everyone has public access to.
0: Yeah, that's an astounding figure because, yeah, it reminds me in Fairland when I was a kid, there was, people had their own little wharfs, but there was that one wharf where you would land all your fish and it would be processed there and, you know, brought to be salted, that kind of thing. What's your concern with the one you have?
1: Okay, well, so I'm not talking about the wharf, which is where, like, for instance, I keep my boat and I unload most of my fish there and most of the boats come and go in Twillingate. This is more a community oriented stage. It's still managed by the Harbor Authority, but like you'll see a lot of recreational fishers down there in the summertime filleting their fish. And there's a canopy, there's running water, there's electricity, and it also has public funding. So it's kind of like walking the line between a commercial fishing wharf and a community space, which is really unique and special. And it also represents so much of like Newfoundland culture and heritage and access to the ocean. And my concern is that these wharves are disappearing and there's not enough funding to keep the wharves that are there going, yet we have so much reliance on them. And recently, the people living in my neighborhood have told me the storms have gotten so much worse. And I've seen that the storms here are really bad, but they said they weren't always like that. So we need more infrastructure than ever before just to keep it still standing. And the thing that we need the most is a hammerstone wall, because currently that wharf is acting as a wall for the sea that's coming in. And the parking lot is getting washed out every year. And the wharf itself is at risk of getting washed out. And if that wharf wasn't there, then our community in Upper Jenkins' Cove would be at risk of getting washed out.
0: This wharf, it's a pretty big structure, right? And that sort of is a buffer to the ocean, is that it?
1: Yes, pretty much. So the wharf sits, like when you're coming out of Twillingate Harbor, there's the fish plant wharf is all the way inside the harbor. And then it's about a 10-minute steam in my boat to get to the other wharf. So it's further out towards the mouth of the harbor. We get more like sea and wind, especially from the northwest. If the sea is coming in from there, it kind of crashes like right into that cove.
0: And it's a covered wharf too, right? Fairly well used.
1: Yeah. The wharf is, the part with the stage on it is 150 feet long. It has a canopy over that entire part. And then there's another part, the L part, that comes across the cove. Mouth of the cove, and that one is around the same length as the other one, so it's about 150 feet on the canopy side and then about 150 feet, I'd say maybe a little bit less, on the other one. And there's 27 individual storage pounds, which could each act, they're fairly large, each one I'd say could be the size of a small shed that fishermen can rent out. I rent 5 of them, so it's pretty important to me personally as well.
0: So you need hammerstone to protect the wharf. Is that it? And then you need, yes. And the wharf needs work too. What is that?
1: Yes, exactly. So we want, it's like a seawall, essentially, is what we need on the outside of the wharf, to protect our community from getting washed out by these big storms that are happening. And the wharf itself does need work, but it's not as big of a priority, because once that wall is put there, then there's time for the wharf to be fixed. But if the wall is not put there, then the wharf is going to continue to get washed out. And also, we don't have time then. The time is not on our side anymore, because a storm could come here in November. And if it was bad enough, it could destroy that entire structure.
0: Now, when I touched base with you, I think it was around November 2025, I believe.
1: Yeah.
0: And you were saying then there was a pot of money. Would that be Small Craft Harbors, or did the Harbor Authority apply for it? What's the story there?
1: Yeah, well, there's a pot of money. It's federal funding for all small craft harbors all across Canada. And that money is different from there's two pots of money. One is for big projects. So you might have heard about the Petty Harbor getting, I believe it was either their wharf redone or their Hammerstone Wall, something like that. They just got a big piece of that funding to do some major repairs on their side of things. So it's kind of that same pot that we're going after. And it seems pretty hopeful that we're going to get something major done here in the next couple of years. So that's what we're hoping. We've gotten some, I guess, signals of hope from the higher ups that this could be coming our way.
0: When might that money come your way? Like, when does it get awarded?
1: I think, well, they're trying to figure it out now, but they said they might start looking at it either this fall or next spring.
0: Okay.
1: I believe.
0: All right, so
1: yeah, we're hoping the sooner the better. And they're definitely seeing like the importance of it and the uniqueness of it, because this is used like not only just by fishermen, but recreational fishermen too. And if you take that, like, we always talk about the importance of the food fishery and access to the ocean. But if you take away a place for people to launch their boats, and you take away a place for people to fillet their fish, then that access is again eliminated. And people come to Twilling Gate to go at the food fishery from all over.
0: Yeah. And if there, like I said, there are so few of these type of structures left that I guess it would be a shame to lose this kind of what they call built heritage, you know?
1: It would be. And fishing is such a big part of Twilling Gate. So like the importance of having these structures to help us do our jobs every single day seems of imperative importance to me.
0: And Lil, while I've got you, like I said, you're fishing crab, lobster, and cod. How'd your season go?
1: So far, it has been really good. We've been super fortunate this year. Other than the weather has been, this has been the most difficult. This is my third season on my own. So this has been by far the most difficult weather we've had to deal with. We had ice come in during crab season, and I had to take up most of my crab gear because of that. And then put it all back out again. And then we had basically 7 weeks, 7 out of our 8 weeks of lobstering was really bad weather, big sea and a lot of wind almost every single day. So that was definitely a struggle. And now we have cod, which has been going super, super good so far. I've landed in the last 2 weeks, 34,000 pounds. So I'm really happy with that. And yeah, we're just super fortunate. We've had a good quota this year for crab and for cod. Good price on everything. Good price for crab, good price for lobsters, really good price for cod. So I definitely can't complain.
0: That's great. And and like I said, for your backstory is always interesting. You know, you've got your permanent residency now, right? And you're originally from the States.
1: Yes, I'm going after my citizenship. So hopefully I'll have that soon. But yeah, I'm from the States, but I'm loving Newfoundland. I love living here, and I love living in Twilling Gate.
0: Naturalized Newfoundlander. And what is it about, you know, this place? I know you've fished in other places, but you've this place has stuck to you.
1: Yes, well, I fish lobsters in Maine and salmon in Alaska. But what's unique and special to me about Newfoundland is all the abundance of different species here, and that's what I love about the inshore fishery is that I get to do basically every single day is completely different. And like, as soon as I get tired of one thing, it's basically ready to move on to the next. So it's never, ever, ever boring. And it's amazing that I can do it all from the same place. Like, I don't even have to leave Twillingate to get these three different fisheries. And they've all been so good the last 3 years, which is just an amazing blessing. Mm. So yeah, that's not something I experienced anywhere else. A lot of the fishing that happened in Alaska was like a transient type of fishery. Like most of the people, and those were amazing fisheries too, don't get me wrong, but most of the people like in the sockeye salmon fishery were not from that place. They were from like all over the place, which is cool in its own way. But I just think it's so cool how like you don't even have to move. Mm-hmm. I don't even have to go far from my house and I can do three different fisheries, do have such an abundance for each fishery and never ever get boring or mm-hmm. anything, because you're always moving on to something different. Hmm.
0: Okay. So here we are. Okay. Thanks for the update on all that. But here we are. So I guess for now you just sit tight. Are you still a member of the Harbor Authority?
1: Yes. Yeah. I'm still a member of the Harbor Authority.
0: Okay, so basically, like I said, you're advocating for some help here, and I guess we'll see where it goes from here.
1: Yes, this is just, I wanted to share me personally about the importance of the wharf, because I think it needs to be talked about, and it's so, so cool and interesting, and kind of like something that a lot of people probably just take for granted because they never know any different. But like being an outsider, I feel like I can have that perspective, like, wow, this is amazing. And it needs to be addressed. It needs to be preserved. It needs to be protected. And yeah, I really, really think it would be a massive shame to have to lose something as important as this.
0: Right. And like I said, you're coming at this from a personal point of view as a fish harvester.
1: Yes. Yeah.
0: Okay.
1: Exactly.
0: Okay. Well, anything else you want to add, Lil, before we go?
1: I don't think so. I think that pretty much covered it. Thanks, Todd.
0: Okay. All right. Listen, thanks so much for reaching out.
1: Yes, I appreciate you talking with me.
0: It's Lillian Saul, fish harvester living and fishing out of Twillingate. And, you know, if you want to comment on that, feel free to contact us. And Lillian says she's been doing very well with the codfish. Now, I've heard that there are places where fishermen can't sell their weekly quota, and that's causing some issues. If you're facing any of those issues, why don't you give us a call at 576-5287 or 1-800-561-FISH, or you can email us thebroadcast@cbc.ca. And that's the theme song. We're slowly heading out of here. That's it for us. And like I said, I'll give you the numbers one more time, 576-5287 or 1-800-561-FISH. The email is thebroadcast@cbc.ca. Todd O'Brien in for Paula Gale. We will see you again tomorrow.